0: my experience with participating in the night market, there have been good days and there have been bad days. Mm-hmm. Overall, I've really enjoyed it, just being able to see the regulars come through and just getting to talk with them and getting to know them more and just seeing how we work as a team and how we're able to move things smoothly and just work as a real team and just make sure everybody can get food and make sure that if they need more food, they can come back around and be able to get more food that they need.
1: What is the initial goal of the night market? What do you hope to accomplish when providing this opportunity to connect with the community?
0: I think the main goal of the Davis Night Market is to be able to decrease food waste, because Davis wastes so much food, and also trying to be that bridge from the restaurants or stores throwing away that food and us collecting it and being able to give back to that community. And I think for me, what I want to accomplish is just being able to make sure everybody's happy, everybody has that safe space, and know that there is a safe space for them to come and get food and know that we're there Monday through Friday, 9 to 11 p.m. at Central Park, and just understand that they're welcome there no matter what. If they're a student, if they're homeless, if they're a community member, no matter what you guys are, we welcome everyone. And when we say we welcome everyone, we mean everyone.
2: How do you hope to reach more people about either participating as a guest or as a provider for the night market?
0: For me, I think maybe just like spreading the word, like getting like flyers or just talking to people about it, because not many people know about the Davis Night Market. And so when I say the Davis Night Market, they're like, oh, what is that? And so I have to explain to them. And so following us on Instagram or going on the website or whatever, but just making sure that people know, like, hey, we need your help, because once the UC Davis students go off for summer, we're going to need more volunteers. So we're always looking for volunteers. But if you want to volunteer, just show up and we will get you on board with volunteering.
3: So what is your favorite part of the night market? What do you personally enjoy seeing or making as someone involved?
0: I think my favorite part of the Davis Night Market is just seeing the community being able to come together and just make sure everybody's fed no matter the situation, and just also just being able to talk when there's a break and just see what people's different backgrounds are, how they're feeling about the food and whatnot, and also just like being able to be a smile for everyone to see and feel welcomed and feel loved.
3: Yeah, no, that was amazing. Those were all our questions. So now we can just have a conversation between us. You mentioned that not many people know about the night market. That's the same case for us. We had no idea that the night market was even a thing. So how did you find out about it? Or did you just like grow up knowing about?
0: So for me, I found out about the Davis Night Market. I like walked by it and I was curious about it. And I was like, oh, what is this? And Max, one of the workers, was like, hey, do you want to help me run the night market? And so I decided to help run the night market, and just seeing everybody come together and like work as a well-oiled machine,
3: yeah,
0: and just be able to give back to the community has been really fun and really heartwarming for me, because I was homeless at one point.
3: Oh, wow.
0: And I was like, how am I supposed to get food? Where am I going to get food? But knowing that the Davis Night Market is there for me to be able to get food, even if I'm working, we can get food. Knowing that there's a place for me to be able to get food is really nice.
3: Yeah, that's so interesting.
1: Are people able to donate food to you guys, like any community member, or is it just working, like partnering with restaurants and like the farmer's market?
0: I would say anyone's able to donate. Like if it's make sure it's unopened, unexpired, and it doesn't matter what it is. And then like if say you have a, say like UC Davis has an event, if they reach out to us, we are able to portion that food so that people can get that food, because also UC Davis also wastes a bunch of food from like potlucks and whatnot. So as long as people reach out and just be like, hey, we have donations from like a party or whatever, they can just bring it over and you can just bring over your donations over and we'll sort it out from there.
2: Can you tell us which days the night market is open and where it's located at?
0: So Davis Night Market runs Monday through Friday, 9 to 11 p.m. and it's at Central Park near a giant big oak tree. If it is raining, we will be under the awning where the farmers market meets.
1: what's your favorite memory from working at the night market?
0: I think my favorite memory from working at the night market was when we had some music, and when there was no one in line, we were able to just go dance, and I taught the group how to do the church clap.
3: Oh, wow.
0: And so it's an intense dance, but just seeing everybody smile and dance along with me, even though I looked like an idiot, we all had fun.
3: Oh, that's amazing. Do you usually get volunteers to do live music, or do you have, like, a phone set up, speakers and everything?
0: We sometimes will have volunteers do music, or we will have a phone and speaker.
3: Interesting. Would you prefer the live music?
0: I definitely like the live music, but like if they're not there, like they're sick or whatever, yeah, the speaker works fine too.
3: Interesting. Well, it's nice to hear that even through like such a circumstance, you know, especially with different people's lives coming in and, you know, relying on you guys for support, it's really nice that you still tend to make it a unique, like, situation, you know, hearing about the live music, getting everyone to get along, laugh, make memories. That's amazing, really.
0: Yeah, I agree.
2: Is there anything in particular about each day, or is every day the same?
0: So Monday nights are our bread night, so we get a bunch of bread from Village Bakery, Upper Crust, Panera, and then Wednesdays is Farmer's Market, and then Tuesday, Thursday, and Friday, that's pretty much the same, not as busy. Right now, we are looking for more volunteers for Wednesdays and Fridays because we don't have as many. But now we are having clubs join us, which is really good. So we have like TGNC, Davis College Democrats, stuff like that. And it's just like we need more volunteers because like before all these clubs showed up, there was like maybe three or four of us running the whole night market.
3: Wow.
1: And I understand there's different kinds of volunteers from reading the website and talking to you beforehand. Could you explain, like, the pickup volunteers, just in case, you know, 9 to 11 may not work for someone, but they still want to get involved?
0: So, yeah, pickup, pretty much what you do is you'll go to, say, like, go to Kim's Mart and at, like, 6:45 p.m., and you'll ask them, do they have anything for the night market? And if it's your first time, you'll shadow someone just so you know how it goes. And then if, say, you are staying the 9 to 11, I personally will try and get the newer volunteers to come with me to Sophia's Rice and collect the rice that they have left over from dinner, and then we'll bring that back to the night market.
1: I was curious if you knew the, like, the history on how the night market started, if there's a story behind that. Or is it pretty new, or has it been going on for a while?
0: It's been going for 2 years now, and I think Max just wanted to have a space for people to come get that food and just have different restaurants collab with us so that we can provide the food. And so we went to different restaurants and stores and be like, hey, do you want to collab with us? And, like, rather than you throwing away that food that you have left over, you can donate it to the community and to just, like, have people come and get it rather than it going into the trash.
3: Yeah. Okay. Well, I believe that is all our time today. Thank you so much for coming in and talking to us and letting us know about the night market. We really appreciate it.
0: Thank you so much for having me.
3: Yeah, no problem.

0: Sorry, what's the opening? I don't know what to say.
1: Guys, you guys are on the air. Just start talking.
2: Hello, we're group two, and we're doing labor report.
1: When are you ready to do the reporting?
2: Yeah.
3: Service workers across all University of California campuses and medical centers plan to strike today as workers' wages are, quote, falling further and further behind, according to union spokesman Todd Stenhouse. However, a last-minute deal was reached with the university this Thursday that sees increased pay and wage protections. The American Federation of State, County, and Municipal Employees is one of the unions that represents the service workers of the UC system. But as Michael Pryor, an associate for Little or Mendelson, a law firm that has represented the regents of the University of California in the past regarding disputes with the AFSCME, the situation isn't as black and white.
4: Nobody's against unions, but employees need to understand that they are disrupting services that ordinary people depend on if they decide to participate in a walkout.
3: Although he could not describe the UC region's legal defense, he was willing to share information behind resolving university worker disputes.
4: In California, each worker within the public sector is protected under several different laws depending on the employer type. But for workers employed by public universities, they are protected under what's called the Higher Education Employer-Employee Relations Act, or HERA. And typically, if neither side can resolve or successfully bargain, the dispute is mediated through the California Public Employee Relations Board, or PERB. Disputes are not typically handled through the kinds of courts where you'd submit a civil case or a prosecutor would submit a criminal case, as PERB has exclusive initial jurisdiction when it comes to labor disputes. The overarching idea is that we want to reach a resolution with the unions as quickly as possible, but also with consideration for the employer as well. But many of the unions that represent these workers, especially the ones that's representing the current dispute, have been charged, and the case even affirmed by PERB for bad faith bargaining.
3: The charges in relation to a 2008 City of Torrance case where the city alleged that AFSCME violated NLRA laws, in which the charges were subsequently affirmed by PERB.
4: There are certain things that employees don't see from the perspective of the employer. It could be as simple as the cost of operations, but regardless, a lot of union members don't know what they are fighting for. There's a lot of elements of these disputes that often are not within mandatory bargaining units or are restricted by management rights, but those are often the subject of the disputes or negotiations that are between the employer and the union. And really, in those situations, employers have nothing to offer, and the walkouts just end up disrupting services without proper foresight for resolution. So while employers are not against the idea that workers want to unionize, they need to be in a position where they not only negotiate in good faith, but also quickly to prevent services from being disrupted.
3: Marissa Ray from the California Labor Federation responds to the points made by the Little or Mendelson associate.
5: That's nothing but horseradish. The regents of the UC have repeatedly accused labor organizations of being unreasonable, when it's really them that are the ones that are being overly stubborn. You know, nobody wants to go on a strike. Workers don't get paid to go on strike. And in certain situations, workers can lose their jobs for striking. But it is the only form of leverage that we have. It's leverage that I don't think neither the unions nor the employers would want to have to be used. It only ever gets to a strike if the employers are being unreasonably stubborn. It's not because we get enjoyment out of doing it. Regarding the PERB charges, AFSCME is not a large conglomerate or company that represents every single person in every single field. AFSCME is a collection of several local labor unions, so to imply that they are one large group is not correct at all. AFSCME has been charged several times, and in many of those cases, PERB has dismissed or closed those cases. And even in the situation that you mentioned, City of Torrance versus AFSCME, the City of Torrance was also found to be committing the charged violations by one of PERB's administrative law judges in that specific case. So out of all the cases in which AFSCME has been charged, there really was only a few cases in which they were found to be committing those charges. Charges are not convictions, just like a criminal court. And really, it is in the best interest of the employer to try to charge unions to slow down their momentum or push a specific political message. Management rights are also not excuses. to shield employers from terrible working conditions or low wages. It isn't that hard of a concept to realize that if you aren't getting paid enough, or if your department is getting understaffed, it will probably diminish your ability to actually work. So if the university cared about having services being maintained and not disrupted, then they should have listened to their employees first.
3: As of Thursday this morning, the University of California has reached an agreement with the AFSCME after the original contract expired over 2 years ago in January of 2024. The University of California's labor relations did not respond for our request for a comment.
6: Right, so actually one of the other things I ended up figuring out was in 2025, the UC system did actually offer these unionized groups their last best and final offer, and it actually did increase, it did offer to increase wages. But one of the things I ended up figuring out was that a lot of these people still had to pay for parking, which I think it's like, what, $6 a day or something like that?
2: Yeah, probably. Yeah. I think so, yeah.
6: And I'm thinking, like, why would the workers need to pay for that kind of stuff, right? But it's also that, but I think a lot of the – I read one of the arguments that one of the unions were making as to why they were striking in the first place, or planning to. They made an agreement now. But also, I think one of them was health insurance and also housing as well. Mm-hmm. And I kind of wanted to ask this to you guys, just what you guys think. But do you guys even think that unions or your employer should really give you any kind of help on housing? I mean, it's really not their job, is it, right? It's their job to pay you whatever you owe, right?
2: I would say it really depends on, like, the companies and the employees. So especially, like, because I remember I have one of my roommate, though, like, she works at a boba shop, and then she got, right, like, benefits as well. So, okay. So I think it really depends on, like, what, like, they give the workers to, especially, like, it's not saying, like, they should, like, have, like, housing benefits every time. It just really depends, though.
6: Yeah, well, but that was one of the things that for the university's final offer that they didn't offer. They didn't offer that, and it was one of the things that the union ended up wanting and was the whole reason why they ended up striking or planning to. They didn't do that because I guess the university ended up backtracking on that decision. But I kind of wonder exactly how much the power these unions have, right? I mean, it can influence a lot of stuff like this where it's like, I mean, could you imagine if you were the employer, right? I mean, you'd probably feel like, why would I have to provide this kind of stuff to them, right?
2: Yeah, that'd be hard to imagine, though. Like, honestly, I would not, like, yeah.
6: I mean, so you would be a nice person, or
2: I guess
6: you wouldn't take the however many billions of dollars that they get. I think I forget how much they get. I think the regents get like $4 billion or something in profit. It's a lot of money. And if you think about, because if they waive the parking price, that was another thing that the union argued for. There's 22,000, I think 22 to 25,000 staff here at the university, and assuming that only half of them drive, right? That's $13,000 times six dollars, however many that is per day that they get in parking. I guess you can subtract 2 days for every week for a weekend, but it's a lot of money that they're losing out on, right? And I mean, I don't know if I would really do that. I'll be honest. I don't think I could. I mean, to play devil's advocate, I don't think I would really do anything different than what the university did. I mean, I don't know. What do you guys think?
7: I'd say for parking, I think it's something that's really important for employees. Like, I work at one of the dining halls on campus, and I've heard some of the chefs talk about how it's difficult to find parking in the mornings. So I think maybe like having like designated spots for employees would be better.
6: But I would assume making the parking free would only make that worse, though, right? Because then it would have encouraged people who wouldn't have parked in the first place because it was paid to now park there, right?
7: Yeah.
6: So, I mean, there is two different perspectives here for that. But, yeah, I just kind of wondered about that. I was kind of surprised that the university ended up reversing their decision and ended up going with the union's demands. But, yeah, that'll be it for our segment. And, yeah.

0: All right, you're listening to Moon Media. This is Jimmy.
1: I'm Tommy.
2: And Joe.
0: And so we are covering arts and culture. And for this, you're going to be listening to a interview we did with me and Tommy did with
1: my roommate.
0: Yeah, roommate, yeah. Who was a graduate.
1: Yeah, graduate student back in China, and he's majoring in fine art. Yeah.
0: Oil painting. So
1: oil painting. It's interesting.
0: Yeah,
1: though.
0: Interesting. And let's get into it.
1: Yeah.
3: It's Ren Chao Li. It's my Chinese name. And my English name is Charles.
1: Charles.
3: Yeah, you can call me Charles.
1: Uh-huh.
3: I'm from China, and my major is fine art. And my main research focus is representational oil painting. Yeah.
1: When did you first become interested in like painting, and why you choose this oil painting specifically?
3: Well, when I was a child studying in primary school, at that time I really didn't like painting, but my mom sent me to learn it. Of course, my mom thought I was a naughty and active child.
1: Like, how would you describe your current artistic style? Or the same you often explore in your work, like style stuff.
3: In my work, in the future.
1: Right now or future, like.
3: Well, in the future, I want to be, my own studio, art studio. I believe just passion can drive, the real work. Artist style?
0: Yeah,
3: are
0: you, what type of style do you have?
1: Like, yeah, what type of style of your work, of your painting work?
3: Yeah, I prefer to draw some recreational painting.
1: Uh-huh,
3: yeah.
1: Recreational painting.
3: Especially portrait.
1: Portrait.
3: And
1: okay.
3: Season. Yeah.
1: Okay, that's really cool though. As a graduate student, how has your approach to painting changed compared to your undergraduate years?
3: I think there are a lot of changes, such as I will become more freedom to try use colors and brushes. Cause you know when I started in undergraduate, I will follow the teachers.
1: You will follow the teachers, but okay. Next question is like, what is one of biggest challenge you face when creating oil paintings? The biggest challenge. The biggest challenge.
3: A challenge.
1: Yeah, challenge.
3: I think most of the time it's hard to have a good idea. Yeah.
0: So like good idea like.
3: Creative.
0: So like. If you're ever like stuck, like do you like go on the internet for, you know,
1: you use which way to find it?
0: Yeah, how do you find inspiration?
3: I think
0: through life, through internet.
3: Yeah. If we always stay in the studio to draw in the pictures, our creative will decrease. At this time, I usually go to the nature or travel to other cities or other places to take some photos and to find some interesting pictures and translate it in painting.
1: Are there any like other artists at art or art movements or the personal experience that strongly influence your work?
3: Yeah, I have a lot of favorite artists,
1: mm-hmm.
3: Such as impressionists like Monet, Cezanne,
1: mm-hmm.
3: Yeah, and Van Gogh. And there are also some contemporary artists like Alex Cuvier. Who is from Canada.
1: Canada.
3: Yeah.
1: Like, what does being an artist mean to you at this stage of your life?
3: You know, I think today, if you want to be a real artist, it's really hard. But I think painting is can company with my whole life.
1: Okay.
3: Yeah.
1: Do you have some suggestions?
0: Yeah, any suggestions, any advice, any tips?
1: Recommendations? Stuff like that?
3: Well, okay. I think art is really, really good and really interesting for everyone. If we don't care about our career, we can try it, and you can form the a painting or other art forms to get more
1: inspiration.
3: Yeah, inspiration.
1: Okay.
0: Thank you so much.
1: Thank you so much.
3: Yeah,
1: and,
3: you're welcome.
1: Yeah.
0: Yeah, so oil paintings, like, man, like, I think it's very interesting. Like, you know, from like, looking at it from, like, my perspective, like, it changes how you think while you work. And a few reasons, you know, students often get drawn into it is you don't have to get everything right immediately. So, like, you know, for instance, like, oils are forgiving, and you can repaint areas, blend mistakes, wipe sections off. And I think that's, like, the beauty of, like, oil painting. Like, you really just let your creativity flow and really just go wherever you want.
2: I think you should oil paint.
0: Really?
2: It sounds like you're interested.
1: Agree.
0: Yeah.
1: Agree.
2: Has your roommate influenced you to oil paint?
4: Me?
2: Or do anything artistic? Like, it's your roommate, right? So, yeah, like, I'd imagine, like, you walk in, and he's most likely, like, there's got to be some point where he's doing something artistic, and you're like, what are you doing?
4: Last night, I just walked into his room. He's doing, like, handwork, like, the crown right here.
2: Uh-huh.
4: It's, like, kind of weird.
2: Like a crown?
4: Yeah.
2: Uh-huh.
4: He's
2: like, by, like, paper or what?
4: By paper. Like, okay.
2: This is a pretty artistic person, I'm not going to lie. Yeah, I'm not going to lie, like, this is kind of different from the oil painting thing, but when I look at Davis, like, come from the city like I come from, like, it's so, like, colorful and artistic, and in my view, like, I walk around, like, especially Crusoe, like, you see these, like, Crusoe paintings, even words, like, it's using words in artistic ways, and I just be walking around, but, like, damn, like,
4: yeah,
2: this is definitely an artistic school. Like, it's free to you could express yourself in that way, right? Like, you see all these, like, figures walking around from one side of campus to the other, so, like, it's definitely a artistic place.
0: Very interesting.
4: Also downtown, did you see the cats, the big cats made by stone stuff?
2: The cat?
4: Yeah.
2: There's a cat?
4: The statues. Yeah.
2: Yeah?
4: There's a cat.

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1: Hello, everybody. This is Piece of Cake here with Nick from the Capital Science Communicators, here to talk about his experience with the Capital Science Communicators and his recent experience at the Davis Science Cafe. So firstly, I know you recently just participated at the Davis Science Cafe. So I wonder, what kind of differences or similarities would you identify between being at the cafe and then your position at the Capital Science Communicators?
2: Thanks, Alyssa. I was filling in the hosting duties for this month's Davis Science Cafe, which is normally hosted and managed and organized by Dr. Jared Shaw in the chemistry department at UC Davis. But Jared and I have known each other for many years. I used to run my own science cafe in Lodi when I worked at the Science Museum there, the World of Wonder Science Museum. And in my role at Capital Science Communicators, I've helped sort of facilitate the creation of several cafes, science cafes in the region. So when he knew he was going to be out of town for this month's Science Cafe, he reached out and asked me to fill in hosting duties, which I happily did, and it was great. I've never actually hosted the Davis Science Cafe specifically. I've been to several over the years, so yeah, it was interesting to be on that side of the microphone for one night. But I certainly appreciate his trust in me to take the helm for 1 month at least.
3: Okay, so since you're a part of the Capital Science Communicators and participate in the Davis Science Cafe, so the question is, based on your perspective, what is special about the city of Davis based on the science resources and experience it provided, and made you decide to attend the Davis Science Cafe?
2: I mean, Davis is a university town, and not just any university. It's a world-renowned university with an amazing amount of scientific research going on, and that a lot of people who live in Davis don't really understand the scope and scale of. And so the Davis Science Cafe is a wonderful opportunity for folks in the general community to connect with researchers from campus, and an opportunity to learn about their research in sort of a laid-back, casual atmosphere. You don't have to sign up and go audit a class or, pay tuition to the university to learn about all the great things that are going on campus. And so, as much as Capital Science Communicators can help facilitate that and spread word about the Davis Science Cafe, we're happy to do that.
4: And what advice would you give to people who want to get involved in science communication or public outreach?
2: Oh, that's a great question. Well, if you're in the region, I certainly recommend everybody go to capscicom.org, Capital Science Communicators. That's our website. I should probably explain, Capital Science Communicators is a social and professional community of practice, basically, for anybody in the Capital region who considers themselves a science communicator. Fundamentally, science communication is about effective communication of scientific concepts to non-experts. And I specify that as non-experts, not non-scientists, because everybody needs good science communication, including other scientists. If you are an expert in a particular field of biology, and you went to, a lecture on particle physics or some other realm of a scientific endeavor that you're not familiar with, you would perhaps have a hard time understanding, what's going on. And so everybody needs good science communication. And so if you're involved in research or you're involved in communicating science for your organization or the university, or you're an educator of science, whether that's

0: formally in a classroom somewhere or informally at a science center or at a museum, you're a docent in a museum or, you know, some sort of interpretive center for a public utility. There are all kinds of the science communication umbrella is very large and covers a lot of, I think, endeavors. And so I definitely recommend checking out Capital Science Communicators online and get involved there, because we're fundamentally a professional network. We share professional resources with each other, job opportunities, events, things that would be of interest to science communicators in the region, but we're also a social network as well. So getting together and networking socially with each other through in-person events, networking socials. We've done tours together. You know, we've toured the Yellow Causeway and gone out to see the bats. We've been on tours of the regional wastewater facility in Elk Grove to see some of the science involved in that. I mean, we've been on campus. We've toured the particle accelerator that is here on campus in Davis that a lot of people don't even know is there. Yes, we have a particle accelerator right here in Davis.
1: Okay, so what inspired you to become involved with science communication, and why do you think it's important today?
0: My background is in science education. So I was a middle school science teacher for around a decade and then transitioned into being the education director at a hands-on science museum. And so kind of science communication, which is what science education is, it's effectively communicating scientific concepts to non-experts, is sort of just been my career in one way, shape, or form. When we moved to Davis around 2014 and I became the education director at the Science Museum, I wanted to have a science cafe at my museum. And so I immediately reached out to Dr. Shaw here at the Davis Science Cafe and struck up that friendship. And he was actually my first scientist at my science cafe in Lodi. And so I've been involved with the region and science communication ever since. And you know, my inspiration for that is simply seeing, you know, my students over the years of all ages be excited once, you know, these concepts, they start to grasp them, they start to realize that they can understand this and that it's not, you know, they're not, you know, incapable of understanding and really appreciating the natural world around us. And so I think my inspiration for being involved in science communication comes from that and why I devote my time and energies to it. It's, you know, if you look in the media today in the news and what's going on with all kinds of things, our public health system and structures and the environment and climate change, all of those things, I think, you know, science communication, effective science communication is always needed, but certainly I think more now than ever.
2: And so you said that you're the education director over at the Science Museum, correct?
0: I was in a former position. I'm now the deputy director of the Water Education Foundation, which is sort of a, you know, tangential to that, still doing education, public education of complex concepts, including, you know, scientific concepts when it relates to water resources. Yeah.
2: Yeah. So did you want to like explain like some of the like responsibilities that you have with the current position you're at right now?
0: Well, I'll... Specifically with Capital Science Communicators, I'm an organizer for Capital Science Communicators. So that means helping to maintain our listserv and the communication tools that we use to stay in touch with each other. We have a Discord channel. We have a Blue Sky account. But, you know, the main way that we communicate with each other as professionals is through the listserv. And then also helping to organize occasional in-person meetups and events. But yeah, right now it's mostly just me. So I encourage anybody who's listening right now, if you're interested in being involved, the barrier to entry at Capital Science Communicators is always very low. We welcome anybody who wants to give their time and energy to the effort. But particularly now, when it's just me, happy to have some helpers.
3: We know that your like communication organizations like associated with like the capital region where is Sacramento and Davis. Is there like a possibility that your organization could spread scientific connectivity to other cities in California, such as like Bay Area and SoCal?
0: No, that's a great question, because those organizations actually already exist. Capital Science Communicators is just an example of a trend that was already happening. So a little background. Capital Science Communicators started in 2013. And at that point, there are already kind of formal and informal science communication, what I think of as communities of practice all over the country. I think that some of the original groups were in Research Triangle, North Carolina, Duke, that area. And one of the first groups was the Science Communicators of North Carolina, Skunk. And so their logo is a skunk. And so there's kind of a running theme with science. The entire point of a science communication community is to promote and espouse better science communication, right? And so you kind of model that by having fun with wording and with, the way that you communicate. And so the reason why we're called Capital Science Communicators specifically is because of the shorthand for that is Capsicum. Capsicum is the genus of peppers, and we have, we're in the Central Valley of California, so we have a long agricultural heritage in this area. And so, when Capsicum was being formed, the idea was, let's kind of nod to our agricultural heritage here in the Central Valley. It also leads to, our tagline, which is Keep Science Spicy, and to our logo, as you can see on the pen I'm wearing, although you can't see it out there in Radio Land. Here in the studio, you can see that if you take a little green stem and put it on the top of California and turn color California red, it looks like a pepper. So, so that's all sort of been wrapped up into this effort to, increase opportunities for effective science communication around the capital region. Yeah.
2: All right, and I think that's all the time that we have today. Nick, I really want to thank you for being able to take the time out of your day to come here and talk to us about your experience at Capsicum. And for everybody listening, he said that, he has, a lot of weight on him right now. If you want to learn how to get involved, just go ahead and check out their website at capsicum.org for more information on how you can get involved. Thank you so much, Nick. I really appreciate it.
0: Thanks for the invitation. It was lovely to be here.
2: Thank you.
3: Thank you very much.

0: Hello, Davis. This is the KDR Turkeys. I am Bowen.
1: This is DJ Tragedy Girl.
2: I'm Grant Gray.
3: I'm DJ Dilly.
0: Well, so today we have a food review, and we each have our own little, I guess, restaurant or a little spot that we're going to be talking about.
1: Yeah, last week we like assigned each other places to eat where we had never been before. So, because we wanted to try out new places and then debrief here, I guess. I don't know, we haven't like talked about it beforehand, so I guess we don't know each other's opinions on these places. But I'll go first. I went to Davis Noodle City over on E Street, 129 E Street, number 1D to be specific. Looked it up beforehand. but yeah, I had never been here. I had been to some places nearby, and I really liked it, actually. I am vegetarian and, well, like partially vegan. Like, I don't eat some other like dairy products or whatever. So sometimes it can be really hard to find good places to eat, but Davis Noodle City had a lot of really good options, honestly. I got the chef's noodle salad without any sort of like protein. You can get it with meat. You can also get it with tofu. I got it without because it's $2 cheaper. But we have little categories that we want to talk about each thing with, like sort of like a rating. I don't know. We don't have to give like a number rating, but the first one is taste. This one was very peanutty. Like, it has a peanut sesame sauce, but it was very peanutty. I kind of enjoyed it until I got to the bottom because it's like swimming in a soup of peanut sauce. It was a bit too much at the end, but it was still good. The vibe of the place was the next category. I thought it was very cute. It's like kind of cozy. It's tucked away, a little small inside, but it's still really nice. It's in have you guys ever been to like the area with Sophia's and everything?
0: Yeah,
1: tucked away right in there, which is such a cute little spot. I need to go there more and try out some of those other places. It's really cool. So the vibes are great. The cost, it's cheap, especially for the like heaping portion they gave me. They like piled it all on the plate. So, like, I don't know. I like this place. I always, whenever I go with my friends, we go to these places where they give you way too much food for way too much money. And I think it's nice that it's still, like, a lot, but it's not too much, and it's a good price. And then presentation. It was good, I guess. Like, it looked nice. I don't know. It was just, like, it was normal. Yeah. I think that's it for my place. I don't know. It was good. Davis Noodle City. I recommend it. It's good. It gets the DJ Tragedy Girl seal of approval.
3: I've never been there. So yeah. I have a couple questions.
1: Yeah.
3: In mind. Was it like sit down or was it takeout?
1: It was sit down. Uh-huh. Maybe they do takeout as well. Yeah. Yeah, they do takeout. But I ate in.
3: Okay.
1: So yeah.
3: Was there anything on the menu that you didn't get that like stood out to you at all?
1: There were quite a few options. They actually have like a vegan vegetarian section, which I always really appreciate when places have that.
3: Yes. Me too.
1: Yes. And I don't know. There were a few options. I felt like I was just in the mood for something like nutty. So that's why I got the one that specifically has peanut sauce. The one thing I will say though is that most of the things have like tell you absolutely like nothing that's in it. So it might be like, oh, there's vegetables in here, but it doesn't tell you like which kind, and sometimes that can be iffy for me. Or sometimes it's just like soup. And I have no idea what's in the soup. So like that could be better. Maybe that's like part of presentation or vibes or whatever, but I don't know. It's still really good and lots of good options.
3: Yeah. I'll have to go check it out.
1: Yes, you should.
3: On to our next restaurant.
1: Yes.
2: I reviewed The Melt, a new burger place at the Davis Collection. Just opened recently. Because for taste, I ordered a melt burger and fries. The melt burger, it is a third of a pound of a combination of Angus and Wagyu with a jalapeno pickle mix and a melt sauce. I assume that's their specialty sauce. It was good. It added a little bit of a kick to it. It, I guess I'll put the price in as well, or cost part. It was, I don't know if I found it personally to be worth the cost. But it was, they're open till 2 a.m. if you're looking for something late at night, you know.
1: All right.
2: It's a vibe. The fries were fine too. In-N-Out is also open late, I will say.
1: A glowing review of the melt right here.
2: But yeah, the vibe, it was just an open space, metal tables and chairs. I would just say go to Noodle City first.
1: Please continue.
0: I think I've had the mac and cheese before. I thought it was, I don't remember the cost, but I thought it was pretty good. The mac and cheese, yeah.
2: Maybe I'm missing out.
1: Wait, so I've never been to the melt. I thought they just had like different types of grilled cheese, but they have burgers and mac and cheese?
0: Yeah, they do.
2: Oh. They have like crispy chicken stuff too.
1: Oh. So wait, why are they called the melt? Is it?
2: I didn't even know about the mac and cheese.
1: Oh, whoa.
2: Or not mac and cheese, grilled cheese.
1: Wait, what? I thought that was like their whole thing. I guess I've never been there, so I don't know. But yeah, I thought that was like their shtick. They're like, oh, we're the grilled cheese place.
2: Maybe that's what I'll have to do next time.
1: All right. Yes.
2: On to our next place.
0: So I reviewed this new place called Fluffy Fluffy Cake, which is also in the Davis Collection. It's right next. It's like pretty much right across from the Melt, and it's, I think they're known mainly for their pancakes, but they also do like breakfasts, and they have croffles, and they also have like coffee and other drinks as well. But I got the pancakes because I guess that was like their signature thing. Mm-hmm. So taste wise, I mean, it's in the name, Fluffy Fluffy. It was definitely very fluffy. It was it came with two pancakes, two fluffy pancakes, and it also had a lot of whipped cream, fruits, and it came with a side of like a maple syrup thing. And the pancake was actually pretty good. It had a very like strong egg taste, if that's what if that's something that you're looking for. And overall, it was very sweet, which, I don't know, I think that comes down to preference.
1: Yeah. Mm-hmm.
0: But also, I mean, you can control how much maple syrup you put as well. Presentation, it was actually really good presentation. Variety of colors. It had strawberry. It had a little mint leaf. It had blueberries. And it came with, like, gold utensils, which is kind of cool. And overall, and the vibes of the place, it's very clean. It had like marble walls and marble tables, and it was it felt like a very like relaxing, chill cafe vibe. And I don't know, cost wise I'd say it wasn't very worth it. Considering it was just two pancakes, but It was a good experience, in my opinion. Just, I don't think I'd be able to go there frequently.
3: Well, thank you for sharing. I'll just quickly go over mine. I went to Ice Kreminsky, which is the gelato place at Varsity Theater downtown, and I got dark chocolate and strawberry sorbet. One thing I will note that was really nice was that I'm also partially vegan, so it was nice that they had, like, those sorbet flavors. I would say the flavors were actually really good. Yeah. They both tasted like they said that they would. They weren't, like, too overwhelmingly sweet either, which was nice. The vibe was really cute. I got to order through a window inside a Varsity Theater, which was pretty awesome. It was pretty affordable. I mean, like, every movie theater food place is kind of a little expensive, but I think it's fun to get if you're going to the movies. And then the food presentation was super cute.
1: Yeah.
3: They had a little, like, waffle cone chip on top. But, yeah.
0: Yeah. I think that's all the time we have for today. So, thank you for listening. And, yeah.
3: Yeah. Thank you, guys.
1: Thank you. Bye.
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0: of Eye on Sports. Chuck in the house with you today, with Cody as well.
1: I'm here. Hold on. I'm getting settled. Put these headphones away.
0: There you go. We got Cody the custodian in the house. He's cleaning up over here.
1: I don't like to work in dirty spaces.
0: Well, you're listening to us here on KDRT 95.7 FM Davis and KDRT.org worldwide. Since Cody's still getting set up, I will say the views expressed on Eye on Sports do not represent the views of Davis Media Access or KDRT. You probably hear him in the background there.
1: Okay.
0: You seem more like a standing mic guy.
1: McAfee?
0: Yeah, something like that. Yeah, like, hey guys, all right.
1: I think McAfee has like something he can kind of lean on. Yeah. But no, yeah.
0: Yeah, you seem like more comfortable that way.
1: I mean,
0: you rocked that mic. You were like, hey guys, one second. It's like, man, this looks like Howard Stern or something.
1: I mean, most of my life is not. I don't like to sit very long. Even when I'm at the office, I have to get up and move.
0: Have you seen those desks that like go up and down?
1: Yeah, I've been shopping them for Tanya for years. She likes to stand when she works too.
0: Yeah.
1: They're kind of like Costco will have one every once in a while that's just a little bit too much money.
0: I kind of like to stand when I eat too, but I hear that's like bad for you.
1: Me too. Yeah, I mean, it's probably bad for a certain type body type, but other body types it could be totally fine.
0: For me, I feel like it's like I eat less and I'm more like kind of ready for action. Whereas if I sit and eat, it's like loosen up the belt buckle. It's kind of just sit there and grub out.
1: Only sit and eat during holidays. I'm just kidding. I sit and eat all the time.
0: I go out to eat, I'm standing up.
1: Yeah, I do eat standing at the counter a lot, but I also sit down and eat just as much.
0: I don't know if there's any science.
1: But if I'm alone, if I'm eating alone, like lunch at home, I'm not sitting down.
0: That's the answer I was looking for.
1: Yeah, the dogs are going to sit at my feet. But.
0: No, the dogs sit. I stand. Well, welcome to Ion Sports. We have plenty of sports to get into. A lot going on. First, let's get into some K-Dirt alerts here. John Emery, Schiller, and Shorty welcome Davis folk duo Meisner and Smith live in studio on the next That California Sound on Monday, May 18th at 6 p.m. Pacific here on KDRT and KDRT.org worldwide. Meisner and Smith are known for their luminous harmonies, literary songwriting, and finely crafted acoustic sound. Their music employs a seamless vocal blend and draws from folk, Americana, and roots traditions while carrying the emotional depth of modern storytelling. They are performing at the Sophia in Sacramento on Saturday, May 30th. 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And Rocky Outcrop welcomes back banjoist Bella Fleck along with opera singer Renee Fleming. How about that combo? A banjoist and an opera singer.
1: That's the first of I've heard of that.
0: Sounds like a folk Metallica or something.
1: Banjo?
0: Like banjo and an opera singer?
1: Right. Because James Hetfield sings, his mom is an opera singer, so.
0: Yeah.
1: Metallica lead vocalist. He doesn't really sing opera style, but he was trained vocally by his mother, who was an opera singer.
0: You get what I'm saying. So Bella Fleck and opera singer Renee Fleming will be on the Yolo County Breakdown on Friday, May 22nd at 10 a.m. here on KDRT and KDRT.org worldwide. Bella Fleck is known as the greatest five-string banjo player of all time.
1: Wow.
0: And has won 19 Grammys.
1: Wow.
0: He and Renee Fleming, a five-time Grammy-winning soprano and actress, have teamed up on a collaboration called The Fiddle and the Drum, an album featuring mountain songs, haunting ballads, and folk hymns. The album releases soon, followed by live performances throughout the rest of 2026. And you can hear a preview here on the Yolo County Breakdown Friday, May 22nd at 10 a.m. here on KDRT.
1: So that's he's interviewing them?
0: Sounds like they're going to... Well, they're going to be on the show, but they're probably going to like play some songs from their upcoming album. 19 Grammys for Bella Fleck.
1: Our show sucks compared to that show.
0: Well, I mean,
1: that's pretty impressive.
0: Can we get nominated for Grammys?
1: Yeah.
0: You want to?
1: Hasn't Colin Cowherd won a few Grammys?
0: He might have.
1: I'm joking. Who'd give that guy a Grammy?
0: Oh, the Eagles don't like us out. They're like, all right, here's a Grammy. He's like, thank you. oh, I really appreciate it. But the Grammys, like,
1: yeah, he was just like one of those guys, sports talk wise, that got in early, I think, you know, yeah, and was like a voice early.
0: I mean, you could kind of say that about like Dan Patrick too. I mean, this whole medium, this whole medium in like 20 years, like, who knows?
1: Yeah.
0: You know?
1: Yeah. I mean, even the guys, the podcast guys, like Pardon My Take guys, they talk about like they got in early to the podcast game.
0: And they might even have a shelf life.
1: I don't think so. Those guys are pretty talented.
0: Yeah.
1: They're pretty easy listen.
0: But nowadays it seems like people are like streaming like 24 hours a day.
1: They're on Netflix now.
0: Yeah. Stuff.
1: They're already paid. But no, those guys, I know they're not totally your style of guys, but like they're very talented. Like they find a way to talk intellectual about sports while also just taking the piss the whole time, meaning like nothing serious. They're not really pushing an agenda or takes like you and I like to be silly, but like my tone is always like a little bit like, this is what I believe, and if you don't agree, then you're, you know, wrong. Like that's just my personality. Like the way those guys do it, it's very unique, and like,
0: yeah,
1: there's a reason why they're
0: like, you said, taking the piss.
1: I think those guys make like $500,000 an episode or something or more now. I mean,
0: that's wild. That's a lot of episodes.
1: It might be more like $1 million an episode now, man. I mean, it's
0: like $1 million a week.
1: Well, they make 3 episodes a week.
0: So that'd be 1.5. That'd be like $100 million a year.
1: And then you cut that in half with taxes.
0: That'd be wild if they made $100 million a year.
1: You cut it like 60% with taxes.
0: Yeah.
1: So I just mean, like, no, I don't think they have a shelf life. I think Colin Cowherd and Dan Patrick a little bit have a shelf life. Like, look what ESPN did with – we talked about McAfee at the beginning of this. That was their way of trying to counter what the Pardon My Take podcast did.
0: For sure.
1: They brought in McAfee and threw a bag of money at him to try and be like, can we just please get the people that are too lazy to actually go seek out the Barstool podcast, because – like, and McAfee tries to do what they do. He comes from a perspective of, I was in the NFL for years.
0: Yeah.
1: Those guys weren't in the NFL.
0: And they took the same stance with live sports. They have, like, every rights to every live sport.
1: Well, ESPN, yeah, because they got in really early and bought all of it. Yeah,
0: because...
1: they even had UFC.
0: But if they didn't have that, then they wouldn't even be relevant anymore.
1: I mean, they even had UFC until a year ago.
0: Yeah. Yeah. Paramount had to come in and pretty much end pay-per-view.
1: Well, it was going to be over between UFC and ESPN no matter what. That relationship soured pretty bad during COVID.
0: Mm.
1: It was pretty like public.
0: They seem kind of like two different entities going in two different directions anyways.
1: Completely, yes.
0: Yeah. So.
1: Yeah.
0: You know, but I think it was a good partnership when it happened, because UFC was like, at that point, before they got in with ESPN, they were still on like Fox Sports 1 and stuff. And then now they got in with ESPN.
1: Their free stuff was, yeah.
0: And it kind of like...
1: And then their pay-per-views were just straight like HBO or whatever. You had to like... Like, I remember calling on the phone to order UFC. Nice. Like, I've been watching UFC for that long. Like, yeah. I remember UFC 100, or maybe it was UFC 50, when like Bisping fought Dan Henderson and...
0: I think that was 100.
1: Was that 100? Yeah. It was like on the 4th of July.
0: Nice.
1: It was like... It might have been on the actual 4th of July. We'll have to look this up. And I remember we were like seniors in high school, 1 year out, and back then you still had to call on the phone to order.
0: To your local service provider.
1: Yeah. Because the number would pop up, remember? Yeah. You'd like click on it on the menu.
0: Yeah.
1: And then it would say, call this number.
0: Yeah, it would be like, buy. And then you're like, all right, we're going to do it. And then you press buy. And it's
1: no,
0: like,
1: this wasn't
0: call
1: even that.
0: This,
1: yeah, yeah, I'll go, right, yeah. right. And then you called it, and you really didn't even talk to anybody.
0: Yeah.
1: It just showed up on the screen. Yeah. And then 2 months later, your mom is like, what is this on the bill?
0: Yeah, like, oh, yeah.
1: Like, my friends gave me money.
0: Bisping and Henderson. I thought you knew.
1: Yeah, I think that was probably...
0: It was the arm bar.
1: Anderson.
0: The main event with the arm bar.
1: No, that Bisping fight, he knocked Henderson... Or Henderson knocked out Bisping cold.
0: Mm.
1: Like, cold. Like,
0: nice.
1: Killed him.
0: Dan Henderson was like an OG.
1: Yeah.
0: I remember anybody that...
1: Well, because that was
0: UFC
1: right...
0: So was like into Dan Henderson.
1: That fight was right after... The Ultimate Fighter season, where it was the UK versus America.
0: Oh, okay.
1: And it was a very chippy season between both the fighters, and Bisping and Henderson were talking trash the whole, you know, season, because it was like UK versus, and Bisping was a big favorite and was very confident, and Henderson just like sent him to the shadow realm.
0: You ready for Stat Guy to come in?
1: I'm down.
0: Stat Guy says, You were like really close. UFC 100, July 11th.
1: Okay.
0: 2009.
1: Right after the 4th of July.
0: Yeah, right after 4th of July, a year out from us graduating.
1: Right.
0: Dan Henderson knocked out Michael Bisping.
1: Cold.
0: Brock Lesnar knocked out Frank Mir.
1: Okay. This tracks.
0: And GSP beat Tiago Alves.
1: Yeah.
0: Yeah, in a decision.
1: GSP meaning George St. Pierre, who's a very talented Canadian fighter.
0: Yeah. Pretty stacked card.
1: Yeah. George St. Pierre, a lot of people think he's one of the greatest fighters ever in UFC history.
0: Yeah.
1: He had no formal wrestling, like freestyle wrestling training, but he out wrestled everyone, like Division I wrestlers and guys that came into the UFC as wrestlers. GSP had no formal.
0: A lot of grit. There was times
1: more technicality with him. He was just a good athlete.
0: There was a lot of times in the corner now that he's retired, he'll be like, yeah, you know, in the corner, I wanted to give up. But my trainer said, no, you've got to keep fighting.
1: Yeah, he talks about that stuff. He talks about how he got picked on a lot growing up in Canada, bullied a lot. He was a small guy. And not anymore.
0: UFC 100, what UFC are they at now? 370 or something? It's crazy.
1: I mean, UFC 300 lived up to the hype. That wasn't that long ago. That was when Gaethje got knocked out cold by Max Holloway.
0: Meet me in the middle. 10 seconds left.
1: Right.
0: The walk-off knockout.
1: Yeah, I had a decent chunk of change on that fight going the distance. And I just remember it was
0: at the buzzer, you're just
1: No, I was what are they going to count that as going? Because it was 3-2 gets hit, 1, and he hits the ground. I was like
0: snatch, zooms in on you. You're Brad Pitt knocks out that guy. Everyone just zooms in slow-mo. You're just like.
1: Yeah, I think I needed that. That was bad.
0: If I throw a dog a bone, I don't want to know how it tastes.
1: All right, well let's talk A's and Giants. They play this weekend.
0: They do.
1: They play in Sacramento this weekend.
0: Yeah, Giants have quite a little road conundrum. They're on the road right now. They're playing against LA in about an hour. They've already taken 2 out of 3 from them, but I believe it's a 4-game series.
1: It is. Yeah.
0: They've gone 4-2 over the last week since we've been on the air last. A lot of thrusting.
1: That's right. Some questionable celebrations.
0: We'll just leave it at that.
1: Yeah.
0: You know, a lot of hip work. But
1: the boys having a little fun.
0: You know, LA gets a little crazy.
1: It's known.
0: It's known. You know, put them in Arizona, they wouldn't be acting like that.
1: No chance.
0: Unless it was Scottsdale.
1: Yeah, you wouldn't see that on the Rockies.
0: You might see. Giants, they play in LA tonight, and then they come back up for a weekend series, like Cody alluded to, against the Sacramento Athletics. We're just calling them
1: Las Vegas Athletics, Sacramento Athletics, Oakland Athletics, Philadelphia Athletic Club.
0: And then right after that, they go down to Arizona for a 3-game series against the Diamondbacks. So they go LA, Sac, Arizona, which isn't that bad, but you'd think LA, Arizona, then come back, you know?
1: Yeah, well, I've never seen a Major League Baseball schedule that makes a lot of sense to me. Yeah.
0: It might just be a random number generator or something.
1: Yeah, like you said, I mean, the Giants, they're playing a little better. They had a really good win on Mother's Day last Sunday in front of a sold-out crowd. Went to extra innings. I believe they were playing the Cardinals. I don't remember who they were playing.
0: Padres?
1: No, I don't think so. You might want to look it up. But yeah, I mean, I said this to Robbie in the group chat, and I don't, you know, he might not have been thrilled to hear it, but it's the truth. It's the Giants started that home series that weekend in last place, but they're still, selling out the crowd.
0: Pirates.
1: Yeah. Good call on the same color as the Padres.
0: Some with the P.
1: Yeah.
0: I was in there.
1: You know, but the Giants' business operations are just so good. Their fan experience is just so elite that they're able, to come in to a home weekend series, a Mother's Day weekend series, last place, really nothing going for them at all. You know, their star power is hurt. They're starting to rebuild, and they're able to get 41,000 people in the stands and make a lot of money. And, that place was rocking. That Sunday morning, I got up, worked early. Tanya and I went to the store. We were back and caught the second half of the A's game because they were playing on the East Coast. So they started at 10 a.m. So we watched the second half of a good A's game. And then the Giants game started at 1. and I started to cook and things. So we had that game on, and I mean, I think that game went to like 6 o'clock at night. It was like every inning had something, a big defensive play, big strikeout to end an inning. I mean, it was, the crowd was electric and the drone shots, you know, of the bay as the sun started to shift
0: thing.
1: And things. It's just, yeah, it's just great. But, yeah, where the Giants are now, I mean, they're playing better. It's like the Giants probably won't go anywhere this year. There's a lot of Giants fans that are, you know, really hopeful that they'll get hot at the end of the year or get hot and whatnot. But if you watch them, I don't really think that's possible. They're not very good at all. But if they can just go the whole year playing the Dodgers tough, I think most good Giants fans will be happy with that, right? Like, yeah. As Giants fans, I'd be thrilled with that. I'd be like when the Niners weren't very good for a while, but they'd play the Seahawks tough when the Seahawks were good. Like, that just fired me up. You know what I mean?
0: Yeah, like, I mean, you got to play your
1: division. Coming out of those Harbaugh years and before the Harbaugh years with the Niners, like, they played the Matt Hasselbeck Seahawks tough. They always did. And then, you know, when Shanahan was trying to desperately rebuild the Niners and the Seahawks still had Russell Wilson, you know, they played them pretty tough. And then when Russell Wilson left, the Niners really started to beat the Seahawks a lot. So
0: those were always good games, even with, like, Jimmy G's first game was against the Seahawks, right? He, like, came in or something like that.
1: Yeah, I think the first time he came in, he, like, threw a touchdown pass to end the game, yeah, but they were down. Because I remember there was a guy at Tommy's that some Seahawks fan that was really feeling himself the whole game, and he thought it was so...
0: the only cable company in town.
1: He thought it was so funny that we celebrated... that my table celebrated Jimmy Garoppolo throwing that touchdown pass at the end of the game to make it, you know, 30-10. Like, he thought, he was like laughing in our faces. In my mind, I was thinking, like, yeah, dude, whatever. Like,
0: you just wait, buddy.
1: Yeah.
0: Yeah.
1: But I've seen a lot of Seahawks fans like take off their jerseys when this, like, in the bar, when the Seahawks are in the restaurant, when the Seahawks are like starting to lose, like, they'll just flat take off their jersey. Like, cause that fan base is like very fair weather, I feel like. I don't feel like that fan base.
0: Well, I mean, like, growing up, like, no one was a Seahawks fan.
1: Yeah. The Niners fan base can be that way too. And I say that as a Niners fan, they can be pretty fair weather. Like,
0: yeah.
1: You know, but either way, you know, the Giants.
0: At least they're local, so people can kind of like save face in that regard. When you're a non-local team and you're like kind of bailing like that on your team, it's like.
1: Yeah. I mean, some people just don't, you know, some people watch sports for different reasons.
0: Yeah.
1: But the San Francisco Giants, you know, they're definitely in, at the very least, a soft rebuild. And the organization's not going to come out and say that. A lot of, you know, they're not going to say that. A lot of the reason would be simply because I said their fan experience is so good and so elite. They're marketed so well, the Giants brand and what they've done in the past.
0: I mean, they are like, they're kind of like the Packers of,
1: oh man, they've,
0: of the MLB, like,
1: the you know,
0: take into account their history.
1: There's no reason for Buster Posey or any kind of team president or anybody to come out and say the word rebuild or imply they're rebuilding, but if you pay attention to what they're doing, they're at the very least in a soft rebuild. I'm not saying they're going to go trade Logan Webb.
0: No.
1: It'd be smart to. Probably. But they won't.
0: Yeah.
1: They won't because that's not their style.
0: Yeah.
1: But I wouldn't look for them to really trade for anybody that's not a minor league, high-end, you know, high-end prospect. Like this pitcher that we've been goofing off about in the group chat, the tugboat guy that came back with the Patrick Bailey trade. By the way, it turns out, too, like now that Patrick Bailey's out, it sounds like he was not a very chill guy in the dugout. Oh, it's like kind of coming out now. I didn't realize he was a first-round pick.
0: Yeah, and like the COVID draft.
1: Right.
0: It was like 2020 right. Where it was like, and then he had like 2-3 years ago, he kind of like busted out
1: he
0: on
1: did.
0: The scene.
1: Well, remember how I was on this show hyped on him. Yeah. I was like, yo, this catcher, Patrick Bailey, like won the game for them. Like
0: even to the point where I think when Buster Posey kind of became GM, it was like, well, he's going to kind of groom this Patrick Bailey guy.
1: I think you're right. Yeah. I remember there was a game where I came in here and was like, yeah, I mean, the catcher defensively won the game for him. He backpicked a guy on third base with less than two outs. That saved a run.
0: I remember this.
1: You know what I mean? Yeah. I was like, yo, like the Giants got a guy.
0: Yeah.
1: Clearly,
0: too bad.
1: Clearly, Patrick Bailey must have felt the same way because there's just these reports, these kind of soft, you know, sources type reports that apparently Patrick Bailey in like offensive meetings, you know, the guy was batting like 180, like, or like 160.
0: 180!
1: He apparently in offensive meetings, he was like very outspoken and calling other guys out on their hitting approach. And, you know, apparently that, like, that kind of guy. He rubbed a lot of guys the wrong way because he was kind of like, dude, you go up there in a big spot and strike out all the time. When we're having an offensive team meeting, like, maybe be quiet. Stop telling other guys what they need to do. Like, apparently he was kind of that kind of personality is my point. So
0: that meme where Chapman threw the ball at that Casey Schmidt guy and he didn't catch it and he was like, catch the effing ball.
1: Yeah.
0: They're like, since that meme, Matt Chapman's like, you know, 1 for 30 and right. Casey Schmidt has like 6 home runs.
1: Right.
0: You know, it's like kind of one of those things where it's like,
1: right,
0: you need to be producing if you're going to like stand up. You know?
1: Exactly. So I don't know if trading Patrick Bailey is necessarily a signal that they're rebuilding as much as that guy. I think he got to a point where he needed to go.
0: Yeah.
1: Especially with Susak's hurt right now, but you're going to give Susak, a former top pick of the A's and a guy that grew up the road in Sacramento, they're going to give him every look they can at catcher. And Buster Posey would probably rather have a catcher that can hit.
0: 3 years as a Giant, Patrick Bailey, 233 rookie year, 234 second year.
1: See, not bad.
0: Third year, 222.
1: Yeah.
0: With a total of, let's see, he hit 21 home runs in 3 years, so 7 home runs a year, 48, 46, 55 RBI. So around.
1: Not terrible.
0: Not bad.
1: Especially because he is a good defensive catcher.
0: Right.
1: So, like, batting that guy 7, 8, or 9 is not the craziest thing based on those stats you just gave me.
0: And stole some bases, too. In
1: there. Yeah, he's a good athlete. He's a top pick. So I wouldn't really look at that trade as a sign they're rebuilding. Another trade that we should revisit that I was thinking about was when they traded their closer, Duvall, last year.
0: Yeah, to the Yankees.
1: To the Yankees for like 4 prospects. And from what I've seen, I think all 4 of those prospects are on track to make the major league.
0: Oh, nice.
1: How good they're going to be when they get there, I don't know. But apparently that trade is starting to look pretty good by the way those guys are moving up, into double A now, you know, double A, triple A.
0: And Duvall is like not lighting it up for the Yankees. He's not.
1: Oh, he's still on the Yankees. Yeah.
0: Yeah. He's not terrible, but he's not killing it.
1: He's not the closer. He just comes in as a setup guy.
0: They traded for Bednar from the Pirates. He's like the closer.
1: Oh, okay.
0: But, you know, he's like a setup guy, but he's hit or miss. Trying to look up.
1: But I just think the San Francisco Giants are in a position where they're like, okay, you know, Bailey was tradable. Let's get, you know, a pitcher and a draft pick. Getting a first-round draft pick back for him is great. 29th overall pick and a minor league pitcher, that a big lefty who easily can end up coming out of your bullpen next year. The contracts, though, that the Giants are probably desperate to move off of quietly are Chapman.
0: Yeah.
1: Matt Chapman. I don't think they really have much interest in paying him what they pay him anymore. Jung Ho Lee, kind of, you know, basically a huge failure other than the marketability, I think, of having a guy
0: attracting a different audience.
1: Well, from Japan. I mean, signing a guy from Japan when you're competing against lots of American baseball clubs now that have international players, I think it's smart. Especially when you're catering to a fan base to have more of a diverse team. And I think that was probably part of the reason why they went and paid Jung Ho Lee all that money. But, I mean, he's a guy that probably will get dethroned in his starting spot here pretty soon, and you're paying him a decent amount of money.
0: Yeah.
1: And then the other guy would be that not Ramos. Elliot Ramos is a pretty good ball player.
0: Bader?
1: No, not him. They signed, like, Adams or Adams. I don't know how to say it. Ames, or it's like spelled like AD, but they signed
0: Adames, the shortstop.
1: I think he plays short, but I think they have
0: Adames.
1: Yeah, I think it's him. But whoever, if we looked up their contracts, you know, that one's not looking like.
0: Yeah, he's a big money guy.
1: You're not getting much out of him.
0: Came over from the Brewers,
1: right? So I think those are the 3 contracts you want to get rid of. I think Chapman, Adames, and Jung Ho Lee. You know,
0: I mean, and you know, if the Giants, like you said, soft rebuild is probably the perfect word because they're not going to get rid of Logan Webb. They're not going to get rid of, like, I mean, even like Devers, like they're probably stuck with Devers. That was kind of like their splash free agent signing. And if you give up, well, A, he might not have a lot of value around the league, and B, like, you know, be kind of taking a big L.
1: You're definitely stuck with Devers.
0: Yeah.
1: The other 3 I said, you know, maybe you could get another team to bite.
0: Yeah.
1: Maybe.
0: If
1: you throw like a prospect in with them. But the Giants make so much money. They're printing money. I don't think there's no cap in baseball. So Like, I don't think I don't know why they would give up anything to move these guys. I think it would just be like, you know, if Chapman's still playing the way he's played this year, if he's still playing like this and going into the end of summer, I don't see any way. If they can't move him, he's just probably not going to start every day next year, and you're just slowly going to watch him.
0: When he's getting up there, he's like, what, 33, 34 probably?
1: Hey, easy. That's not that old. You know? So, but yeah, I mean, again, I the Giants need to do what Major League Baseball teams that have success year in and year out do with the minor league system. You need to not only draft well, but you need to develop guys and, you know, have some options.
0: And I mean, the A's can play here, there, anywhere, but what they do well is they develop guys.
1: Yeah, they really do.
0: And if they didn't develop guys, they'd be in even worse situation than they've ever been in their life.
1: Yeah.
0: But what makes them like competitive and what makes them kind of an interesting team is their kind of like camp way of like, hey, we'll bring you in when you're young, we'll build you up into who you are, and then we're going to ship you off for other young guys.
1: No promises you'll be good when you leave.
0: Might win 90 games, but like, you know, ultimately, if you're really good, you're going to look to leave, and we're going to look to like get rid of you
1: and
0: for younger guys.
1: And the A's do not do the full-on analytic Bill James Moneyball stuff anymore. That is
0: no.
1: A false narrative. In fact, the Giants, San Francisco Giants, lean on analytics and Moneyball way harder than the A's do right now, for a while.
0: It might be kind
1: around the time Bochy left. That's when the Giants really leaned into that, and
0: that guy's name?
1: Zahidi Farhan.
0: Yeah, yeah.
1: That's a big reason why they brought him in.
0: Yeah, he was like their analytics.
1: Versus the A's, like Billy Beane, you know, got a movie made about what he did, but he's turned it over to David Forrest, who's been the GM for a long time, and he is not. He is an analytic guy at the bare minimum of whatever the league's doing with that now.
0: Right.
1: But, you know, Jacob Wilson's come out and said, like, yeah, thank God David Forrest liked me so much because the analytics actually said I'm a terrible shortstop. Jacob Wilson doesn't speak a lot, but in an interview he said that he's like, yeah, actually analytically, like coming out of high school and then in college, like the analytics said I'm a horrible shortstop. And that's why I was like available for the A's. And they were the ones that were like, no, we actually think you're an elite shortstop.
0: But, yeah, you know, the A's kind of always work with what the hand that they're dealt with.
1: Right.
0: Whereas I think the Giants, if they're like, we're going to get analytical, it's like, well, you're kind of approaching it the wrong way.
1: Exactly, yeah.
0: It's like when you're the A's, it's like, we would love to sign free agents. It's just that's not nobody wants to come to Oakland, no offense, and nobody wants to come to Sacramento, no offense.
1: It just doesn't work when they sign free agents. Like, look at that. Yeah. The Severino signing is a disaster.
0: Disaster.
1: The guy's terrible.
0: And he hates it here. And he openly says it.
1: Yeah, it's terrible.
0: That guy must be like the worst guy in the clubhouse.
1: I roll my eyes every time I see that he's starting.
0: Probable starter.
1: You know, Severino. He actually, though, when they cut to him in the dugout, he's pretty chummy with all the – I don't think it's like
0: – Okay.
1: Well, I don't think – you know, Mark Kotze is a pretty darn good manager, and he's a player.
0: Right.
1: And then, like I said in the group chat, a lot of people don't realize, quietly, Bob Melvin's in that dugout, too.
0: Yeah.
1: Pretty quietly. Bob Melvin didn't make this big show of it.
0: No one even knew.
1: I don't think Bob Melvin's too happy with how he was treated both in San Diego and then in San Francisco. I mean, Bob Melvin accomplished a lot as a manager in Oakland. He won a lot of games. He had a lot of respect from the league. I can't tell you how many interviews with other managers where they bring up when they talk about guys that are hard to manage against and guys they respect as managers, Bob Melvin was there in that discussion all the time. Like, oh, Bob, yeah, Bob's one of the best, if not the best, like in-game manager, you know, lineup creator, like, you know, the way he deals with the media, the way he deals with the front office. The
0: way he deals with umpires?
1: Yeah.
0: I mean, did he ever get thrown out of a game?
1: I could count on one hand.
0: Yeah, like it was pretty rare.
1: But if you go to a lot of A's games, he was out of the dugout in between every inning talking to the ump.
0: Yeah, which is how you should
1: probably
0: go. He did
1: it the classy way. That's the way I always did it.
0: Yeah.
1: Always. And then I'd get chirped by the parents because they would get annoyed.
0: Why did you get thrown out?
1: No, it was more like they thought I was like delaying the game.
0: Oh.
1: Because sometimes the ump would like not have a good explanation. And then after the pitcher's out doing their eight pitches, he's not over there ready to go because I'm kind of like, okay, so in this inning, you know, you're
0: got
1: like, because I'm wanting it in his head before, so I don't have to, you know, but I don't really care what parents have to, you know, you know, worry about your job and
0: stuff. You stuff can control what you can control inside the lines, you know.
1: Yeah, and that's not part of my life too much anymore. But, yeah, you know, the A's – even with their coaches is my point. They do a good job developing coaches too. You know, Kotze has been part of the A's organization since he was a player with the A's, and he's gone from, you know, scout to bench coach, to third base coach with Bob Melvin, to taking the job when, like, they let Bob Melvin walk to San Diego when they stripped down that Matt Olson, Matt Chapman, Sean Manaea, Chris Bassett, Mark Canna,
0: Montas,
1: Chris Davis, Montas, Frankie Montas. When they stripped down that core of guys, they were like, yeah, Bob, like, you don't need to stick around for a rebuild. But they gave...
0: I forgot he managed the Padres.
1: Well, yeah, that's where he went because the Padres were looking for somebody to take him to the promised land. Padres have never won a World Series. I don't think a lot of people realize that.
0: Yeah, no. They haven't been to the World Series.
1: They had a roster. They thought that was when Juan Soto was out there. They thought they had a roster to win a World Series that year. And so they brought in Bob Melvin because the A's were like, Melvin, we're going to let you out of your contract and not, we're going to make this easy on you because you shouldn't, you haven't, you've done nothing to deserve to have to manage through a rebuild. Oh, but the third base coach, the young, you know, former player Mark Kotze, yeah, you want to manage the rebuild? Sure. Right. So he steps in as the manager, does a couple years in Oakland, and then they signed him to a massive extension when they went to Sacramento to keep him. And it's really paid off because he's gotten a lot better. And now he's got his boy back. Now he's got Melvin back in the dugout with him.
0: And like you said, he came up through the A's. Of his whole career, he played the longest for the A's. He played for 4 years for the A's as a player from 04 to 07.
1: And that's what the A's organization does. They keep good people. Yeah. Like they did. That was Billy Beane, too.
0: Didn't they do that with Vogt when he was a player?
1: Yes.
0: Like they kept Stephen Vogt.
1: Yeah. And they groomed Vogt, too.
0: And now Vogt is like manager of the year perennially with the Guardians.
1: Right.
0: So.
1: Right. And then going back to Billy Beane. Billy Beane was a player with the A's, turned scout, turned run office guy. So. Yeah. You know, say what you. It's fun to make fun of the A's because, from a business standpoint, they're just awful. I mean, their fan experience is the worst in some of the worst in sports. And from a business standpoint, you know, their ownership group, the Fisher, led by John Fisher for the last, you know, 10 to 20 years or whatever it's been now. I mean, he's just one of the worst business billionaires on the planet. I mean, that guy's a moron.
0: Yeah.
1: He's a trust fund kid who has basically missed, you know, he made his money off Gap.
0: Yeah.
1: Right.
0: But he's like the son of Gap.
1: Right. He's the direct inheritor of the Gap.
0: Yeah.
1: You know, I don't know how many people buy Gap.
0: There's a gap there.
1: I don't know how many people are buying Gap nowadays, but for a while, Gap was like, you know, that was it. So I think Fisher's plan still with the A's is to get him to Vegas.

0: you might see him trade him off and then sell the team once he gets to Vegas.
1: I think he's not going to sell the team unless it's like maximum value. Mm. Meaning like he's moved to Vegas, you know, dude, especially if the Seahawks sell for an ungaudy, like unreasonable, gaudy number.
0: I hear that their offers aren't as high as they thought.
1: Oh, really?
0: Yeah.
1: Because a guy like
0: it's still going to be like $9 billion, but they were expecting like 10, 11, 12.
1: Yeah. Because I just feel like a guy like Fisher might see that and be like, that's what I'm going to do.
0: Yeah.
1: I'm going to get him to Vegas. I'm going to win the World Series by 2029.
0: Yeah.
1: And then I'm going to.
0: How would you feel as a fan?
1: Well, that's what I was kind of starting to allude to is like, I just wouldn't want, like, whoever buys him, I hope doesn't come in and screw up the whole pipeline.
0: Yeah.
1: Like, whoever it is, I hope could come in and just say, okay, hey, there's a lot of good things working here. I just want to keep, you know, the same people that are making decisions make decisions.
0: Yeah.
1: And, you know, but you get these guys, dude, that aren't sports guys and they've made their money off like tech startups and stuff now that these guys that are buying. Yeah. And they've spent their whole life being smarter than everybody, but now they're trying to make decisions about a sports team.
0: Yeah.
1: And so you're smarter than everybody on those Zoom calls when it has to do with business and marketing.
0: It's new owner syndrome.
1: Well, that I'm saying in the type of personality you are, you might not really have any idea about anything with sports. And now you're trying to make these major decisions with sports.
0: For sure. And you may start cutting corners and thinking business about, you know, sports are emotional. The fans, it's emotion. The players and what they deal with is emotional.
1: Because the kind of person I'm talking about is hyper competitive too.
0: Right. And they think of like kind of spreadsheets.
1: And they've always won at business.
0: Exactly.
1: And this is a business.
0: Right. And so now,
1: like, look at what the Suns owner did.
0: Yeah, Ishbia.
1: He made a mess of that.
0: Mess. And the Nets owner too. When
1: made a mess.
0: Joe Tsai.
1: You say the Nets or the Mets?
0: The Nets.
1: And the Mets.
0: And the Mets.
1: Because I was gonna say both.
0: And the Jets. Both while we're at it.
1: And the Carolina Panthers.
0: Yeah. And the Panthers.
1: That guy David came Tepper, in. Yeah. Yeah. The Clippers.
0: Yeah, the Clippers. Yeah, Ballmer. I mean, he did get a stadium.
1: So for the couple listeners we have, this is the kind of person I'm talking about. If you needed a visual,
0: Sixers owner.
1: You don't think a guy like
0: the Commanders?
1: You don't think a guy like Steve Ballmer's hyper competitive? That guy's hyper competitive, and he's won.
0: He made Microsoft.
1: He's won at business his whole life.
0: Yeah.
1: He's won at, you know, family. He's won at everything. So he buys a sports team, and what do you think? He thinks he's going to know what he needs to do to win.
0: He saw Mark Cuban do it, and was like, "I could do that."
1: Exactly.
0: You know?
1: And so I'm afraid if the A's sell, I don't want to get a guy like that.
0: Right.
1: Like.
0: But, you know, to kind of.
1: You hope it sells to like a Stan Kroenke.
0: But it's in Vegas. So it's like you're only going to attract dudes like
1: that's
0: Steve
1: what I'm
0: Ballmer.
1: Afraid of. But you want like a Stan Kroenke.
0: Yeah. Oh, yeah.
1: Who made his bones from his own bootstraps.
0: Right.
1: Has owned other sports franchises before and been successful. That's who you'd want.
0: Right.
1: You'd want like I would love if they moved to Vegas. I would just love if like the guy who bought the Warriors came in and was like, "It's really a bummer that he wouldn't sell them to me because I could have kept him in the Bay Area."
0: Yeah.
1: But
0: shout
1: I'll
0: out
1: buy
0: Howard Terminal.
1: But I'll buy him now.
0: Yeah.
1: Right. So, you know, what if Vivek bought him?
0: I don't think so.
1: I mean, because Vivek falls in this category of the type of guy we're talking about.
0: That is true.
1: I mean, he can't
0: figure it
1: out.
0: You think he'd own the Kings and the A's?
1: Vivek's a couple years away from promoting his daughter to, like, GM. Watch.
0: Oh, man. Yeah, and the Kings got the 7th pick. I was in, like, where was I watching that? We were out, and it was on a TV, and I was like, hang on. It's the lottery right now. And the Kings got 7th. I was like, God. I just walked out.
1: You know, I respect.
0: Of course we did.
1: The personalities on 1140 and 1320 so much because all they do all day is talk about the Kings rebuild and this 7th pick.
0: All day.
1: And to me, I can last about 45 seconds of listening to it, and I just don't care.
0: Yeah.
1: So I just turn the radio off, or I put on like Nirvana. But I'm like, dude, like, and then I'll go to an appointment, get back in the car, and they're still, and I'm like, how do they do this? How do they do this?
0: That's where they get paid.
1: Like, you and I, we can ramble. I don't think we could sit and talk. Definitely not the NBA, because I can't do it with the NBA. Like,
0: Well, there's not much to talk about when you get the seventh pick in the draft.
1: But they do it for 3 hours. It's amazing.
0: It's wild. They're like, well, maybe they can group Domas and the seventh pick and try and go get a guy like Embiid.

0: you're just like sitting there for an hour just thinking
1: and
0: about.
1: And then they have to say like, but then if you trade him for Embiid, he's probably only going to play about 40% of the games, if any. And you're like, this is just the point we've reached with the NBA where like you talk about it. We're like, gosh, like we're going to have to give up a lot of assets to bring that guy in. And we're just going to have to hope that he wants to do the job he's paid
0: hopefully to
1: do.
0: Yeah.
1: And so that's why I get annoyed because I'm like, I don't, you know.
0: Dude, the NBA, like, it's just. Like Luka, the whole thing where it's like Luka's just watching them lose. He's just like, yeah, man, I wish I could play. And it's like, I bet you probably could have.
1: I didn't realize that because I don't watch the NBA anymore, really.
0: Dude, he sat out two whole rounds and watched 41-year-old LeBron beat the Rockets by himself. And then they play the Thunder, and he watched for six or four games of the Thunder just like
1: spanking the Lakers.
0: Yeah, I was like, oh, Lakers up six at the end of the third quarter. They ended up losing by 15 like,
1: right.
0: Every game.
1: Right.
0: And Luka's just sitting there just like, man, wish I could play. It's like, dude, but you probably could have played. Yeah,
1: like, that's awesome.
0: Like, you don't, it's not that bad.
1: Yeah.
0: Like, you could probably play.
1: Hey, you got the final record for the UC Davis baseball?
0: Yeah. So, for UC Davis baseball, they're currently, because they have their one weekend series left against Cal Baptist.
1: But it's away.
0: It's at home.
1: Really?
0: Yeah, yeah.
1: I thought they were done.
0: No, so they play.
1: I thought Hawaii was the final home series.
0: Home tonight, and then tomorrow at noon, senior day tomorrow.
1: I have jury duty tomorrow.
0: I was like, isn't tomorrow Saturday?
1: But it's no. Friday. I have jury duty.
0: Nice.
1: It's right before that murder trial for that guy that was going around Davis stabbing people.
0: I was
1: too.
0: On a jury for a murder trial.
1: I know. I tell people that all the time.
0: That's pretty cool.
1: And I'm really hoping somebody that was in the position you were in and in your life at that time, where it would have been cool because you had ample time to be on a jury.
0: Yeah.
1: I hope
0: I wanted to be on the jury.
1: I really hope that somebody like that is on the jury and I get to leave because I have so much stuff going on. I have way too, like, I don't know what I will risk prosecution to get out of there tomorrow. Like, and I've already postponed it. So they're like texting me, like, you got to be here because, like, I've postponed it a bunch of times.
0: Taking pictures of your truck. Is this your truck?
1: It's like a selfie. Like, send him a picture of my ear when it was infected. It's like, yeah, I might die.
0: It's spinal.
1: I got this thing going. Yeah, it's spinal. No, but I'm kind of dreading it. Because, like, you know, like, my family's like, oh, it could easily be the jury for that murder trial. It's kind of cool. And I'm like, I'm sorry. I just don't have the time.
0: Might get sequestered.
1: What does that mean?
0: It means they like put you in a hotel and all you do is go.
1: No,
0: to
1: I'm not doing that. I have
0: it's the law, baby.
1: I have a business to run. Like, we got spring ball now, dude. Like, what? Davis High football has started. Like, I also have a part-time job that I'm important at. I need to be there.
0: You're in the courthouse, like Atticus Finch, just like, I need to go,
1: dude. I'm gonna stand. I mean, if they sit me down. And I know that if it's that trial, I'm like, yeah. I used to work in mental health treatment facilities. Like, no. I could cater to either the prosecution or the defense, meaning, like, I don't think you want me on either side of this.
0: They'll let you know beforehand. The judge will come.
1: I know. I'm going to be honest. I'm going to be like, yo, like, I think that I have preconceived notions about, like, mental health based on my professional experience working in these environments. You probably don't want me on this jury.
0: And football season.
1: And I'm not, started, and I'm so not saying, I'm talking right now. You don't know which side I'm talking about. You don't know if I'm talking from the perspective of the defense doesn't want me on there or the perspective of the prosecution doesn't want me on there. And I'll leave that up to your imagination.
0: I'm shifty.
1: But yeah. But I just don't think I'd be a good fit anyway. It's probably just like a DUI case. It's probably
0: like, sir.
1: It's probably just a DUI case. But it is right before they try that kid again.
0: He might be in the house for
1: I don't have time for this.
0: Yeah, well, you know.
1: I need to be off.
0: I didn't have time in 2009.
1: Yes, you did.
0: I had plenty of time
1: in
0: 2009. Yeah. I was juror number 9, and based off my answer that I gave to the defense.
1: They're like, home run.
0: They moved me up to juror number 2.
1: Oh.
0: And me and this other guy who was a grade older than us was juror number 1 and number 2. And when they were like, all right, everyone else can leave. This is you. Me and this guy looked at each other like we went to kindergarten together. We looked at each other like, oh, my God.
1: You were like 18,
0: yeah,
1: right?
0: We were 18. He was 19.
1: Oh, my God.
0: And this dude is like with headphones on because he didn't speak English. And he's like the guy that like murdered somebody. And he's like in the courthouse, too, just listening. And we're just like, oh, my God. That guy's right there.
1: He killed someone.
0: 2009.
1: I was selected temporarily for a jury that was a DUI case for this young man on picnic day. This was probably 15 years ago. I was like 20. And I remember when they called on me, I was like, I've also done some risky stuff on picnic day. So I'm telling you right now, like, I'm on this guy's side.
0: The judge is like, get him out.
1: No,
0: of here.
1: No, the bailiff gave me this look like, tight, dude. Like, I wasn't saying that I drank and drove before, but I was kind of like, if this guy is here fighting this.
0: There
1: was,
0: I did not say that.
1: Like, there was probably some shenanigans. Like, he was probably just sitting in his car with the keys in the ignition or something. Like, there's probably something here that you probably don't want me making a decision.
0: You're kind of a pro at getting out of jury duty.
1: Well, we'll see tomorrow, because I don't have time for this, man. I really don't. Well, I'll say what I got to say.
0: I'm praying for you, man. I'm praying for you.
1: I will not go. I don't know what happened. I'm going to go tomorrow, but then, like, if they want me back, I'm going to be like, yo, I can't do this.
0: You're going to be kind of like an outlaw in Yolo County.
1: Yeah, because Tawny asked me that. She's like, can't they, like, arrest you? I was like, that's a really good point. I think they can, but I've never
0: pretty sure they can.
1: I've never heard anybody say, they're like, yeah, it's crazy, dude. My uncle, like, refused jury duty, doesn't check his email, doesn't answer his phone. Then he got pulled over one day, and they arrested him. I've never heard that story.
0: They might just fine you.
1: I think it's a fine. Yeah. Which is
0: is fine.
1: F-I-N-E.
0: You know? Just to round off UCD baseball, they're 26-26. They do have a home series tonight and tomorrow against Cal Baptist. But check this out, dude. They're on the outside looking in for that Big West tournament. They are sixth, and Cal Fullerton is right above them and fifth. If Cal Fullerton gets swept by UC San Diego, then UCD is in because UC Davis swept Cal Fullerton this year.
1: Okay, hit me with that again.
0: So Fullerton plays.
1: So the top five teams make it?
0: Yeah.
1: And Fullerton, to the Big West tournament, because it's five and five from each.
0: No, it's like five, and then like it's like a round robin or something. I don't know why.
1: So like the ones he gets a bye, that's the only way that works.
0: Something like that.
1: Because that math ain't mathing.
0: It's not. But I know in softball, the top six teams get in, and in baseball, the top five teams get in.
1: For college.
0: It's the second time they've had a Big West tournament in the last like 25 years. So they're obviously like just trying this out. Fullerton, they're fifth. UC Davis is sixth. Fullerton plays UC San Diego this weekend. Who's a good club. I think they're like second in Big West. If San Diego sweeps them,
1: UC Davis is in.
0: UC Davis.
1: No matter what, UC Davis.
0: Because their conference schedule is done.
1: Oh.
0: Cal Baptist is not in Big West.
1: So UC Davis should handle business against Cal Baptist.
0: But even if they don't, if Fullerton gets swept, then UC Davis is in. Because head-to-head, they swept Fullerton this year.
1: I'm a big UC San Diego fan right now.
0: I know. They have the Trident. It's, I think, who coached there? Was it Harbaugh?
1: Yeah.
0: Yeah, Harbaugh coached there.
1: And Josh Johnson was his quarterback.
0: Yeah. He's like still in the league.
1: Yeah, dude. I think he's played on every NFL team.
0: That guy played at Toomey Field, and he's like still in the league.
1: Yeah. Dude, he played in the NFC Championship game for the Niners against the Eagles. Yeah. Remember? He came in, and then he got hurt. In,
0: yeah. They're like, McCaffrey's like, dude, if this guy goes down, I am the emergency quarterback.
1: He did. McCaffrey played quarterback in that game. He did.
0: Like Wildcat, or did he throw a pass?
1: They tried a few. I think it was like two attempts or something. But yeah, it was mostly Wildcat stuff. But it's not like the Niners spent a lot of time on practice getting ready for that.
0: They weren't expecting
1: that. You have a couple plays, but.
0: Yeah. That was a weird NFC title game. That was in the first quarter, too, that he got hurt.
1: Yeah.
0: By the time I got to your house, it was like, yeah, it's over. Like, Josh Johnson is in.
1: It was like 21-7 or something.
0: Yeah,
1: like.
0: Something like that. I was like, oh, that sucks.
1: And the Niners had him that first drive, too. They were moving.
0: That Lions game? It was always going to be like that.
1: Yeah, dude.
0: It was always going to be
1: that. You
0: and
1: Bobby and Alec were so pumped the Niners were losing. I remember.
0: I was like, we'll see.
1: Yeah. Nah. We don't play that.
0: It was always going to be that.
1: It was always going to be a five-round fight. Yeah, we don't do that weak stuff. We just roll over at halftime.
0: There you go. Speaking real quick of five-round fights, that Strickland fight.
1: Yeah.
0: That was a good one.
1: It was, yeah.
0: That wasn't bad.
1: Yeah, the UFC needs that. Some of the cards since they went to Paramount have been not too good.
0: Yeah, and like rivalries like that.
1: Yeah, I don't really like the way that some of those UFC guys sell the fights. It's like, it's kind of cringy. It's like, you know, it's McGregor started it, and McGregor was like funny.
0: Right.
1: So he was really selling fights because he could do this thing where he was like just trolling guys, like just getting under guys' skins, making it funny, and then flip the switch and be very like aggressive and machismo.
0: Right.
1: So a lot of these guys just like can't replicate that, and they try to, and it just.
0: Well, and then it just doesn't make a lot of sense if you're going to be like that hardcore, because they get really hardcore. Like the whole UFC, like it's not WWF where they're not going to like be PG about it. They say some pretty serious stuff. But for them to be like, I mean, which is good and bad, like after a fight, you pretty much give respect to your fighter because there's not many people on the planet that would go 25 minutes in a cage
1: right
0: against another person. So at the end of that fight, what are you going to do? Like keep fighting them?
1: Yeah.
0: It makes a lot of sense to like kind of dap them up and give them respect, you know, because it's like, dude, we just kind of went through a war together. But for them to like go pre-fight as hardcore as they do and then after the fight hug like that, you're just kind of like, whoa.
1: Well, but that's what happens in like pure combat though. Because like, you know, you just when you like go, you go at it with somebody either in a team combat, you know, team contact sport context or, you know, like it's got, you know, the NFL, like the that kind of like more NBA fake tough guy culture has infiltrated it a little bit. Or a lot where after the game you still see issues between NFL guys, but like high school and college football, it's you don't see that too much unless it's like you know, these big NIL schools that are throwing around money and it attracts that kind of personality. Right. But like after UC Davis could have a chippy game against Sac State, and after the game's over, it's like, all right, like that was cool,
0: yeah.
1: You know, and it's very much that way in rugby. And so like yeah, something like pure like a fist fight. Usually at the end of it, you're gonna want to like. You know, when those kind of things are over, you really want to like hug your opponent because there's a lot of respect there.
0: And not everyone can do that.
1: Yeah. I think it happens in boxing. I mean, boxing's been a lot of money's infiltrated boxing as well over the last, you know, 30 years since like the 90s.
0: Yeah.
1: You know, a lot of money.
0: Yeah. A lot of,
1: which attracts a lot of
0: like, kind of like player freedom, I guess, or fighter freedom, where it's like you're not necessarily contractually obligated to fight somebody. You're more just kind of like you treat yourself as like you're a business,
1: right.
0: And you're like, well, you know, it doesn't make sense for my brand to fight this person, and that's what's infiltrated boxing,
1: right?
0: Instead of just being like, no, I'm a fighter, I fight this guy for the title,
1: yeah,
0: like put me in there,
1: yeah. So yeah, I think in terms of like an actual cage fight, it really should always be.
0: But it seems like we have a good rivalry with that Chimaev and
1: I don't know. I don't know. Maybe. I never really thought about it that way. They'll fight again. Yeah. And
0: that's all you can ask for.
1: You know, that Chimaev guy, he has a lot of problems, you know, making weight. And I don't know if he's really, you know, it's we don't have to turn this into a UFC show. But
0: yeah.
1: So UC Davis, really, this weekend, tune in and follow the Fullerton scores, because if they're losing.
0: Yeah.
1: UC Davis season goes on.
0: Including tonight. So it's a three games. Well, actually, no, tomorrow, 14th.
1: Yeah, it's a weekend series, probably tomorrow. I have jury duty tomorrow.
0: Follow it on your phone.
1: I probably will,
0: actually. Like, excuse me, juror number four. You're like, oh, sorry, Fullerton's down 2-0. Big series.
1: There was a guy last time I was there that refused to stand up.
0: Oh, yeah?
1: Like when the judge called on him, he's like, nah, I'm good. Really? And the bailiff was like, you got to stand up. And he's like, nah, I'm good.
0: He's wearing like flip-flops.
1: He was. He's in basketball shorts and flip-flops. He's like in his
0: 40s. He's like, nah.
1: I'm good. No, literally, he's like, nah, I'm good.
0: I'm not doing that.
1: Yeah, literally. That was like his whole vibe.
0: The judge is like,
1: Yeah, there's this lady. She like didn't know what to do.
0: You're under arrest.
1: I was there.
0: He's like, for what?
1: I ran into a client there, and I was like sitting with my client. We were just like, whoa, that was crazy. Yeah.
0: You can do that?
1: Yeah, I'm definitely standing up.
0: Yeah. Yeah, I'm not getting a $500 fine for thinking I'm cool.
1: So I'll just off the top of my head, I was just looking through my phone. I didn't take two, unless you have the high school.
0: Yep,
1: do you?
0: Yep.
1: Okay, yeah.
0: So Div 1. Division One.
1: Yeah.
0: We have St. Mary's versus Granite Bay. St. Mary's, it's a three
1: in game. In the semi, right?
0: Yeah, these are semi, so it's a three game series. St. Mary's is up 1-0 on Granite Bay. Franklin up 1-0 on McClatchy. So we're kind of gearing up for last year's final again. If the
1: Franklin
0: results,
1: and St. Mary's. Dude, St. Mary's went like 25-5 in the season. Yeah, and I think
0: they won like 8-2 in that first game too.
1: Franklin went like 24-8.
0: Okay.
1: And then McClatchy went like 25-5, but McClatchy's league is not nearly as competitive as Franklin's league.
0: Well,
1: because Franklin plays Elk Grove, who's in the D2 semis and probably going to win D2.
0: Right. Elk Grove is up 1-0 in the series against Jesuit in Division Two.
1: Both Sierra Foothill League teams that are in Division Two playoffs.
0: Coinky Dink, I think not. Rodriguez, shout out Rod.
1: yeah,
0: but this is a school in Fairfield. Rodriguez is up 1-0 on Laguna Creek. Okay. As well.
1: Yeah, so, Laguna Creek's got a pretty good club. Another Elk Grove school.
0: Exactly. So, I mean, Elk Grove, Jesuit, Laguna Creek, all Sacramento area schools. Rodriguez is from Fairfield. That's Division Franklin. Two.
1: Franklin's.
0: Franklin, Elk Grove team. Yeah. McClatchy, Sacramento area team.
1: Granite Bay,
0: and then St. Mary's and Stockton. So, I mean, the Sacramento area really doing well.
1: Really good with baseball.
0: Really doing well. And then even Division Three was like Rio Americano.
1: Well, and you know who you might not have on there, but in Division Four, a heavy favorite's Woodland High.
0: Woodland High.
1: Yeah, they had a really good year. They went like 23-7 or like 24-6.
0: Right on.
1: In Division Four, right? But they have a pitcher. I think he's a junior this year. I watched him pitch when he was a freshman a couple years ago in a JV summer league game. Just looked like a dude. That's why I remembered him. I guess he's throwing like 90 now.
0: Oh, wow. I mean, Woodland's not bad.
1: Well, and I know their coach, Danny Eoff is his name. Mm-hmm. Really good. He's also the athletic director at Woodland High. He's
0: a
1: good baseball mind and good guy. His wife I used to work with closely.
0: Seems like that program's in good hands, you know.
1: Yeah, they've always been good. Yeah. It's just the school population plummeted, right? So they went down.
0: Of Pioneer?
1: Yeah.
0: Because I was going to say, Woodland's in D4. But
1: so
0: like,
1: Woodland High and Pioneer High population combined is about what Davis High is. So think about if Davis had two high schools.
0: Right, if Harper turned into a high school, right. Like the same thing would
1: Which
0: happen.
1: Which it might someday.
0: I mean, it's got the facilities to be
1: that's
0: honest.
1: Why, yeah, that's why it's sitting there like that. A lot of people don't know that. All right, let's get
0: if
1: out
0: you
1: here.
0: Don't know, now you know, you know.
1: Let's let Jim get in here.
0: NFL schedule released today.
1: I don't care.
0: I don't know what it is. We don't have time to go into
1: Niners,
0: it.
1: Niners Cowboys play like week 10.
0: Do they?
1: Yeah.
0: Oh, so you do know.
1: I took a look.
0: Took a little.
1: Niners open in Australia.
0: Took a little peeksy.
1: We're time's up, dude.
0: Seahawks playing somebody.
1: Niners open in Australia, and they play in Mexico City.
0: Cowboys
1: it's going to be Seahawks
0: Brazil.
1: Patriots, I think, week one.
0: Seahawks. Yeah, that makes most
1: Diana
0: sense.
1: Rossini will be there.
0: Yeah. With baby. All right. That was Eye on Sports. Keep your eye on sports. We'll do

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1: Aloha mai kako. 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
1: Who are you?
2: I'm Dorothy, and I'm trying to find Santa's workshop.
1: The mall is closed! Now go away!
2: But we've come so far on the Yellow Snow Road. My shoes got wrecked, and I brought Annie M's gold card with me. It's got a $10,000 limit.
1: Now, calm down, little girl. You got a gold card? Why didn't you say so? That's a card of a different color. Come on in.
3: Indeed. Come on in and donate to KDRT. That would be kdrt.org/donate. That's right. Don't be a Grinch like the wizard in the Emerald City. 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It's pretty easy. Just go ahead and send some off to us creative folk down here at KDRT, and then sit back and enjoy KDRT year-wide without feeling guilty. Back to the wizard.
4: You know, looking back, we should have seen it coming. Why, I was a king of the North Pole. I wasn't afraid of nobody. I could build anything. But then the kids got into GoBots, Nintendo games and robots. It wasn't quite the same. I could make them dolls and scooters, but I never learned computers, so the shop went

0: Turn over your old mattress.
1: To me, Lord Eddie.
2: Oh, Lord, I can't. There's
0: monsters?
2: There's money in that mattress.
1: That's right. There's monster money in every sweaty mattress when you trade in your used dreams at
3: Unconscious Village.
2: But those dreams have been with me since the beginning.
4: Don't be stuffed with leftover dreams in the terrible days to come.
0: Open mattress.
5: It tastes like flowers.
6: A man with scorpions
0: in his yo-yo.
7: It's not happening,
2: monkeys.
7: It's not
2: posting info.
8: Hello, don't worry.
0: A noble woman condemned to multiple births.
2: Why, that's me.
1: Yes, that's yesterday's you being reborn today on tomorrow's mattress. A Golden City Yeti Dad, Double Duck, Infra-Thin, Cybersprung, Naughty Nights, News Maiden.
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10: However, it's not now. It sucks, okay?
8: All right, too fast the hour, and those hours are passing quickly, and I am in your ears. You're in my mix. I have left my body. I'm in your head. I am Bebop Loco. Yeah, that's me, baby, the suspect, the outsider, and I'm looking for the hoochie cuties on.
11: Weirdly cool perpetrators, playground, rebel family, now radio.
8: And that's who we are.
12: No, not anymore, Bebop. There's been a format change.
8: Mr. Producer. Do we have a new focus group?
12: Yeah, they focus us up real good this time. Yeah,
8: well, what are we now?
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11: Extreme, no sense of humor, aggressive, in your face, now radio.
8: Oh, man, all right. It's three past the last on this day of all days, and me and the Now crew counting down with you till the end of time. I got Danny Vanilla on the street.
13: I'm right here dogging the dirt till the end of the world.
8: I got Chump Threads in the booth.
14: I got sports and new shorts coming into sevens, Beep.
8: All right, but every crew needs a captain. 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
15: Copy that, Bebop, and hello, folks. If you aren't swilling off his coffee in the Cube Farm by now, you're probably one of the gas-govers I'm looking down at here on the 666. From Moyle Heights to the Santa Baby off-ramp, it's a mess. All lanes crawling slow and go behind two sacred cows pulling the Ark of the Covenant in the show-off lane. Hearing now, the Edom intern is still being blocked by hostile natives in robes, diverting uncircumcised motorists onto the Goyim cutoff. So if you're not a helmet head, I would stay away from there. Looks like locusts down there.
8: Hey, those are locusts. We hear Captain Happy. Aren't those fumigants on their way to the Zillion Bug March?
15: Nuggets, sorry, Bebop. The chopper cops are backing me off to 1,500 ticks. So this is Captain Happy recycling off in the environmentally souped-up News Now Chopper.
12: Get out of there.
8: Mi vida loca. It's an unholy mess out there. We got another take from one of our rolling eyeballs on the ground. Mrs. Caroline P. on the car phone, baby.
16: Hello, my car just stopped in the middle of the freeway.
8: Is it the bugs?
16: 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It's going zeros.
8: Why?
16: Y2K.
8: What?
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8: Well, I know that.
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16: Get away from my car.
8: How bad can it be? All right, things are beginning to unravel out there. Hey, we're at 4. Get ready for more on
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0: Because of us, it's morning in America.
1: Breakfast, honey?
2: Thanks. Hey, is this real pork?
0: Because of us, people in the Great Plains are just plain doing things. Little things, like taking money from machines.
3: Hey, stop, kid. I'm not a machine.
0: Because of us, they're roasting East Coast marshmallows on the West Coast.
2: Wow, these taste like pork.
0: We're the people of U.S. Plus. Guess what we do?
4: Chemistry?
5: Transportation?
2: Pork?
0: Kind of. U.S. Plus. We own the idea of America.

At 95.7, you are tuned to KDRT-LP in Davis, California, KDRT.org, and the rest of the planet. Frankly, I'm having a kick thinking about Marie or Liam over there in Europe. It's about midnight. I wonder if they're tuning in to our fundraising week this week. Yep. You know, I've been on the air for 21 years down here at KDRT. I think I now, with the retirement, at least temporarily, of Dr. G, I have the longest-running program on this radio station. And I got to thinking about that and what I would say. And what I would say is that I have been surrounded by an amazing number of creative people over the last 20 years. I don't think I would have experienced anything like that without this radio station. And I know there's a lot of creative people out here in Davis, California, and possibly around the country tuning in on the World Wide Web. And I would ask that if you can afford it, go ahead and make that commitment to donate to KDRT today. In fact, I'll have a break later on with a nice instrumental version of something or other. And you can just step right on over there, refresh your cool recreational beverage of choice, log on to that computer thing, and get it all done and be back in time for the psychedelic segment coming up in the second hour. And the ever-lovely Sarah Tapps has brought down another device that makes all kinds of reflected lights and stars and glowing things. And I'm going to get that plugged in properly and tuned up and watch the sun goes down. And then I'm going to just drift away. But that'll be the second hour. The first hour here, I've got some good music, some of it recorded locally here in Davis, California, which has kind of been the underpinning of this program almost since it first went on the air. And so I'll do quite a bit of that also, but I've got some good stuff selected for the rest of it. And I wish everybody well out there. And I hope your life is going at least somewhat pleasantly. And take a deep breath. And yeah, let's get back to the music. Thank everybody for listening and supporting this radio station throughout the years.

0: Oh, belly up and put him down. I'm Chump Threads, and I'm coming up at you with Sports in Your Shorts. Lately, I've been getting weep-eyed woosgrams and punk-ass calls from fans who are bummed by the blood on the ice. They say they're way gross by the broken bones on the boards, and the poor babies are boffing over the twisted bodies in the bowls. Hey, you don't want to see it? Get yourself blinded.
1: You're the man, Chump.
0: Yeah, I am the man, and here's my pick of the day. Don't bet the pros, they're cons, and the colleges, they're goons on the take. Put your money on junior high soccer.
1: You're the man, Chump.
0: The Georgex Middle School Fruit Bats are home to the St. Stool Sand Dabs. The bats are totally pumped. They're gonna punk them and pork them. The Sand Dabs are bacon. The Fruit Boys are gonna have their Elvis Day. The bat by 30 goals. I'm Chump Threads, and I'm out.
1: The Chump has left the building.
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4: 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So come on down to Ralph's Ball Sports, city of the future, and do it today, because there may not be a tomorrow.
5: Now, Ralph, he's always with us. Man, I got news on the nines with my man Ray the Hamburger.
6: Thank you, Bob. This is your Radio Now on the spot, Actuality Now news team. I'm Ray Hamburger.
7: And I'm Harold Hipogger.
5: Hey, wait a minute. Since when did you two guys become a team?
8: Hey, wait a minute in there. Harold, yeah. You're supposed to be out in the Now Mobile van making news happen.
7: Yes, well, someone forgot to gas up the Now Mobile van.
5: Dios mío, it was me. But it was an emergency. I had to take Mrs. Bebop to the birthing class. Oh. By the time she got open, man, everything was closed.
6: We'll have a story on that coming up.
7: Very exciting.
5: I don't think so.
8: Okay, make it up, boys. Make it happen.
7: Well, we could do that Camel on the Lamb story again. Have you got the copy there,
6: oh,
7: Ray?
6: Yes, it's here in the waste
7: basket. I have mine. Camel on the Lamb.
6: Disgraced icon Joe Camel had to climb down from his last billboard this morning before a jeering mob of addicts and ex-children.
7: It is about time, Ray, but instead of handing over his pool cue dog glasses and smoking boots to the jackbutts, he...
6: Should be smoking butts.
7: Let's just go to that tape one more time.
5: One at a time. I'm not the president. Here's the story. They took my smokes. They snatched my axe. I could see the handwriting on the wall.
9: Where'd you learn to read hieroglyphics, Joe?
5: Very funny.
10: Yes, Ed. Has it gone through your head yet that you're just a drawing of a camel, a cartoon?
5: I do know I'm not a camel, Hal. I know that much. I am a logo. That straight.
11: Joe, they say your stomachs are gone,
5: I got two stomachs left, Wiley. Who cares?
9: Joe, Boston the Babylizer.
5: Yes,
9: here.
5: Ma'am. Yes, ma'am.
9: Yeah,
5: party.
11: Yeah, well, then what's the problem? What's the problem?
5: The problem is they crossed the line and wanted to take my shades.
11: Where are you going?
5: I'm going where everyone else is going. It's the Millennium, stupid. I'm going to the big one. Let them try and keep me out. Yeah.
6: And so Joe vaulted through his signature smoke ring.
7: And the defeated dromedary peeled off behind the wheel of his horse-heavy muscle car.
6: A beautiful machine.
7: It certainly is, to the big to-do.
6: The big party.
7: That's tonight.
6: Couldn't keep me away if it was the end of the world.
7: Well, I think it is.
6: See you there.
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0: Thank you. Boca de Rio. Obrigado. Thank you for having us be part. Happy holidays. Keep the faith alive and strong. And
1: recorded the 6th of December, 2018, down at the Odd Fellows Hall. That is Boca do Rio with the song Time Alone. Prior to that, throughout the start of this show tonight, you've been listening to parts of Fire Sign Theater. It's a disc that came out just around the time of the turn of the century millennium. And there were people that were concerned the computers would just go buggy and all zeros, so to speak. Anyway, nothing like that happened, but it was fun to watch people be worried about it. Anyway, and so before that, you heard the song by Joe Craven, and, well, that was the Sumtimers that were playing with Joe Craven there on vocals, and it was recorded again, over at Odd Fellows Hall, the 4th of June in 2015. People get ready. It's sort of a medley, a couple different tunes there. That's Joe that plays the mandolin and the fiddle. And then you have Bruce McMillan on guitar and Jonathan Stoyanoff on bass. Sometimes he'd show up.

0: with a drummer also. I don't think he did that day. And then kind of on the other side of that first break that I had, you were more Fire Sign Theater, you heard Dorothy at the Mall, and that was off of a Christmas album that I have, and I have no recollection of how I ended up with it. I believe it was Snagglepuss on the cover of the album, and it was they were doing the story of the Wizard of Oz, parts of it anyway. And then started out this evening, actually, with a really cool song that I just couldn't wait until December to play, as it's kind of a multi-season song, but Elf's Lament by the Bare Naked Ladies. And we are down here this week asking people to donate a few bucks if you've got it to do. You know, it seems like the way that people like to do things these days is paying online. So kdrt.org, and then you could just want to specifically dial it in /donate. But, you know, even if you just go to the main site, you can find it by clicking on the support tab and things like that. But we also take other forms of payment. So if you're like me and I don't have a computer that I can use at home right now. It's a sad tale of woe, but that's what it is. And I'm also one of those guys that still, I'm going to admit this, I'm going to come clean on the air. I still have an outdoor antenna on a mast for receiving television. And I record shows that when I can't be there, I record them onto a VCR. I know. So for a guy like me, paying by a check is not completely out of bounds. I mean, you know, that's normal. So if you're wanting to go ahead and just simply write a check for a donation, please do. 1623 Fifth Street in Davis, California, and you can find out more details about that online, but I think if you on the pay line, if you put down either Davis Media Access or KDRT, I think it all gets to the same place. Or you could drop by Bags of Money. I'm all for that. If you want to come by and drop off some money right now, I'm in the booth, and just tap on the window. And if you bring money, I'll let you in. Yeah. Okay. Well, we do enjoy being silly down here, but it is time for a few of the things that make this show just quite so special. And that is science questions. So I didn't get a chance to do any real deep research into things. So these may be rather easy questions for some folks out there, but let's see what we've got. What is the name of the areas used to collect rainwater in case of a drought? What is the name of the areas used to collect rainwater in case of a drought? What is the world's largest bird? That's right. What is the world's largest bird? And then fool's gold is the nickname of what common material? So it's not enough to just know it's not gold. It's the nickname of what common material? I don't know. I think these might keep people busy for a little while anyway. So I'll put that back there. And I think when I come back after the next set here, I don't have a This Day in Beatles History. And besides, I managed to leave my glasses at home, so I probably couldn't read it anyway. So, as Diane would have said, oh, Jim, you know. She used to always say, do you have your glasses? And so, I blame her. I can't blame myself. Well, I can't. This is KDRT and Live Tracks in Davis, California.
1: If you were born April 21st to May 20th, your sign is the second in the zodiac known as Taurus. 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
2: 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But this doesn't mean you should wear only dark, somber colors. You should use imagination in picking your clothes. As a Taurus, you'll do well in school if you never let yourself get lazy. You have a great capacity for hard work, and if you use that ability, you'll succeed. You may find mathematics your favorite subject.
1: If you were born under the sign of Taurus, you share the same sign as Bobby Darin, Leslie Gore, Barbara Streisand, and Cher of Sonny and Cher.

0: Thank you.
1: And this is... Good God, it's Ned is what it is.
2: Hey, my buddy!
1: Hey, Ned.
2: Yeah.
1: The computer back in the other room.
2: Yeah.
1: It's totally frozen up.
2: Yeah, there's issues.
1: Oh, I'm going to put, I'm gonna to put Ned on that. The air, too.
2: I'm number three. Yeah, there's some issues. It's part of why I'm here. Because I knew you'd be here, and you and I could have a conversation about it.
1: And we could do that on the air now, because this is fundraising week.
2: Dude, your show is cracking me up tonight. I just can't stop laughing at your show. I don't know what you're doing, but it's so entertaining.
1: I was trying to be so darn serious.
2: Yeah. So, yeah, I kind of busted in here, like, the second he opened the microphone to start back-selling whatever he's been doing.
1: I was just getting ready to start, so you folks hang in the saddle. I'm going to get to it.
2: Why don't you go ahead and do that? I just showed up here. You and I need to have a conversation.
1: You should put on some headphones.
2: Yeah, I should.
1: And you can hear what I'm doing.
2: I can't hear a dang thing.
1: Probably got to plug them in. Okay.
2: Oh, right. What's that? What is that?
1: Well, this is live tracks. This is live tracks, and I've got some tracks.
2: What is that? Some San Francisco cable car?
1: No, actually, it's an old steam engine from way back when.
2: Oh.
1: But, folks, before we go there...
2: Sorry to interrupt, Jim.
1: We were...
2: Happy fundraising week,
1: that's
2: man.
1: That's right.
2: I'm here to drop... Can I tell you why I'm here?
1: Yeah, go
2: I'm
1: ahead.
2: Here to, like, drop off drums and amps and guitars and keyboards for the Saturday Marathon.
1: That's right. I was going to mention that if you're into what we've been doing down here all week... And what I'm doing down here now.
2: I don't even know what you're doing tonight. I've just been laughing all night with these weird clips you're playing.
1: So, Saturday, these guys are going to have the run of the building.
2: Yeah.
1: They've got keys.
2: Yeah.
1: And fobs and everything.
2: That's right.
1: And they know where things are to turn them on.
2: Well, we think we do.
1: Yeah. And Sarah Taps. I got the...
2: Oh, nice.
1: I got that going.
2: Oh, look at that, the little alien light.
1: Yeah, it's looking good.
2: Yeah.
1: I'm waiting for the sun to go down, and then I'm going to play a nice, long, mellow jam of electric, psychedelic stuff.
2: It's true. These long days are really messing with my radio mojo.
1: Crimping my style, yeah.
2: In the morning, sun comes up like it's like before 6, and now what time is it? It's 8 o'clock, still light outside.
1: I know.
2: Is that all about?
1: Summer.
2: I guess so.
1: Or as close to summer.
2: I like
1: summer
2: the dark,
1: anyway.
2: Man.
1: I do, too.
2: Yeah.
1: Yeah. I try to get this room even darker, but, you know.
2: Did you see I hung up the colored lights for you?
1: And they look great. They're perfect.
2: Yeah.
1: Especially with the new galaxy that's now on the ceiling.
2: I know. I didn't know what that was all about. Now I know. I'll have to incorporate that into my programming.
1: Ned, there may actually be people that are curious about what songs I just played.
2: What is this sound in the background?
1: Well, you need to get out more.
2: All right.
1: So,
2: look, you get back to it. I got to go unload drums, man. I'll talk to you in a little bit.
1: All right, Ned. I'm going to turn Ned off here. Okay. So, the sounds that Ned was referring to is off of a classic album, High Fidelity, recorded, I think it's from back in the 50s, when people had hi-fis and maybe stereo when it was first coming out, and this is an audio fidelity record. Sounds of a Vanishing Era, Steam and Diesel. I think I'm on the Steam side. I may flip it over and go with Diesel later on. Well, before I was interrupted, I was going to say that last song that you heard is the classic from the New Riders of the Purple Sage, recorded at the Fillmore West in 1971, in the song Henry. And then before that, you heard I Just Want to Make Love to You. And that is from Cold Blood. That was Lydia Pence. Lydia Pence on the vocals there. And there's a couple of great albums that came out in the early 70s, late 60s with Lydia Pence singing with Cold Blood. And if you can find them, you won't be disappointed. And then before that, you heard from the Astrology album, you heard everything you need to know about Taurus. And so that leaves me somewhere. I'm not really sure where at this point. Looks like the train's gone into the station. And so I think what I need to do is switch, go into platform 2. And this is a song that was recorded almost exactly 10 years ago with a little bit of an introduction. This is Gwyneth Moreland, recorded down at the Oddfellows Hall. A song that she wrote. She'll introduce that and let you know what it's all about. Thank you for listening to and thank you for supporting KDRT here during our fundraiser week in Davis, California.
0: This next song is called Leaving Day. I wrote this at a time when I was touring pretty heavily, and every day was leaving day. You know that feeling. I'm sure many of you travel for work, and there's just that feeling, that day where it's that big push to hit the road. So, and I know David knows about leaving days as well.
3: I know about leaving days.
0: 1, 2, 3, 4.

0: 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You are listening to KDRT and Live Tracks in Davis, California. Special fundraising show. It's the only way I'd get away with doing all this. Well, I could do it anyway, but that would just be silly. Whereas tonight, it's to get your attention. Thank you for listening and supporting the KDRT. And while you're at it, why don't you donate a few bucks? 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Please show your support. 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And there are some neat t-shirts and things like that for people that donate over a certain threshold. And so we look forward to sending you stuff. All right, looks like we've transitioned into the diesel era now. Baby's Calling Me Home. That's Boz Gags from 1971 at the Fillmore also. Boz Gags started out playing with Steve Miller. They were buddies, I guess, got to know each other. And eventually Boz transitioned out of the Steve Miller scene. Steve Miller in the early days up and down Northern California. Ned's bringing in a bongo. Things, I believe, are about to get a little weird. So, before I
1: interrupt you.
0: Yeah, so let me, Ned, before that, we had a good performance, very touching performance from Gwyneth Moreland and David Hayes over at the Odd Fellows Hall. And it was like I think it was the 4th of June in 2016. So exactly 10 years ago, almost.
2: 2016.
0: Did
2: you record that?
0: Yes, I did.
2: Over there at the Odd Fellows Hall.
0: Mm-hmm. Yeah, I've played.
2: Are you
0: quite
2: supposed
0: a few.
2: To be there tonight doing a show?
0: Only the first Thursday.
2: Oh, I'm sorry. That was last week?
0: Last week.
2: What was the show last week?
0: Mine? I have no idea.
2: No,
0: I put something
2: over,
0: on.
2: Over at Odd Fellows last week. You don't remember.
0: Oh, no. It was Zydeco.
2: Zydeco. That's
0: oh,
2: right.
0: Oh, yeah. No, it was
2: I
0: a
2: was
0: good
2: on
0: show.
2: Vacation, so I missed it.
0: That's right. Oh, you would have loved it. Yeah,
2: I
0: no,
2: yeah.
0: It was, and the guy doing the washboard, when he went into a sort of a trance state,
2: yeah,
0: with the
2: yeah,
0: washboard
2: yeah. Sure,
0: going back
2: sure.
0: and forth, the other band members just stood and looked at him. They were enthralled with his, he was immersed
2: I
0: in
2: love
0: a washboard.
2: Good, love a good washboard player. You
0: yeah.
2: know who else is a good washboard player?
0: Who's that?
2: Chris Webster.
0: Yes, I have
2: She's
0: seen
2: She's very adept
0: her
2: at the washboard.
0: That. Yeah. Surprised I didn't bring down any. I've got a live recording of Mumbo Gumbo from 2018.
2: Yeah.
0: Actually.
2: Where's the train? I keep hearing it. I'm like, somebody close the window.
0: That's right.
2: I brought my djembe.
0: I can tell I'm going to have to adjust the microphone on this.
2: Just not.
0: Was there
2: just
0: anything
2: else?
0: Oh, I'm going to turn Ned off in a second if he is. I have to get to the answers to the science questions.
2: Oh, sorry.
0: Now, maybe
2: sorry.
0: You could just give me a nice little rim beat.
2: Okay.
0: Yeah, to go in the background.
2: I'll do it. I'll put it down.
0: Yeah, but yeah, keep it low. I'll adjust the volume here. That'll go well with the train.
2: Yeah.
0: And then what I wanted to say to you is, all you folks that are out there, if you haven't donated yet, do it now. While we're still sane enough to acknowledge the fact that you're supporting us. And I've got a little song to go for that, too. So we're... By the way, Ned is actually a real good drummer. Yeah. Okay, answers to the questions. I'm going to have to shout them out. It's getting pretty darn noisy here.
2: There's a lot going on in here.
0: There is a lot going on. Okay.
2: Tell us about the science.
0: Right. Don't be cruel. What is the name? Pardon me, folks. We'll wait for the train to go by. Hang on. Okay. Hang on to your cool recreational beverages of choice. and get more. What is the name of the areas used to collect rainwater in case of a drought?
2: I missed the question.
0: What,
2: yeah.
0: What was
2: that again?
0: What is the name of the areas used to collect rainwater in case of a drought?
2: Reservoirs?
0: You're right. It's a reservoir. Okay. All right. What is the world's largest bird? The world's largest bird.
2: Ostrich!
0: He got it again. I'm gonna put you in charge of this ship of fools, you realize. One more correct question for correct answer. All right. Fool's Gold is the nickname of what common material? I'm getting a signal from outside the booth.
2: I can't remember. I know it, but I can't remember.
0: Pyrite. Pyrite is correct.
2: Pyrite.
0: This is KDRT in Davis, California.

0: right here, ladies and
1: gentlemen. Dennis Johnson and the Mississippi Ramblers with the song Rollin' and Tumblin'. And that was Jonathan Stoyanoff playing bass and on vocals. Now we're back to the Fillmore, and the sun's going down, and I've got the lights going in the room, and the galaxies are flashing across the ceiling, and I am going to just chill for a little while. This is 95.7 KDRT in Davis. If you think of it, please donate to the radio station this week. We could use it.

0: Thank you. That's how we feel about music. It's all just about how far back you go. Music is like bloodlines. It's like words. You linguists, ethnomusicologists, and the DNA, people have a lot in common. I'd like to introduce the band here.
1: Boca do Rio, recorded down at the Oddfellows Hall in December of 2018. And before that, you heard The Quitters with a song that was written by Glenn Houston, Bosch. And it was recorded the 1st of February in 2018. And before that, you heard Santo and Johnny doing Sleepwalk and a classic original from an album about 1960 or 59. And started out with Carlos Santana and Santana Band at Fillmore West 1971 in A Silent Way. And this has been a rather unusual live tracks down here in Davis, California, where we are working to raise money. It's our semi-annual fundraiser, and we're happy to do it. And we hope that you're happy to donate a little bit of money to the radio station operations. We do operate on a fairly slim budget. There are all volunteers that are essentially running this place.
2: And, can I borrow $5 so I can...
1: Yeah, let me just grab the...
2: Please.
1: Oh, good God. Okay, well, you know, that just really brings up point that, why don't you, but we're not going to give it back to you. You can donate it to us, but we're not going to give it back. It's going to make you feel good, however. Very good. Do I have time to play this? Oh, shoot. Okay, so here's what's going to happen. I'm going to bring this up. And I'm going to say thank you for tuning in and supporting and listening to KDRT in Davis, California. And I am going to go over, so there's going to be bonus broadcast coverage while I do this. So thank you for tuning in. This has been Live Tracks KDRT in Davis, California. Peace, buddies.

I'm going to rummage through the LPs and see what I can find that's truly odd. Stay tuned. This is Santana.

0: Don't fire in the air. You don't know where it's coming down, but I know it's coming down. That's right, baby. I'm going out into the night in the hydraulic low hopper mobile because I've come to the end of my day. It's the day of all days, the last day, but I'm out of here. But you better stick around on
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0: Mossy Moss children, you slip into your secret underwear. You get on over to the dark side of your mind because she is arriving to spin her Twilight Web mix. You give it on up for the dark widow, the arrogant queen of the night.
3: Beeper?
0: Huh?
3: The dark widow, the arrogant queen of the night, etc., etc. Called in sick.
0: Cannot be. This is not happening to me.
3: It is happening. Miss Shelob is feeling poorly.
0: Oh, yeah. What she got?
3: The 12-hour Ebola.
0: Wish I'd thought of that.
3: Oh, yeah. Well, I'm glad you didn't, because you got to hang till midnight.
0: Hey, man, I've got a life. I've got a wife. I got a daughter. I got a new baby. I promise I'd take him to the doll drop.
3: Hey, radio is a heartbreak, B-Man. You're the night emperor now. New format coming up the M-Bone.
0: Oh, no.
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10: With late afternoon twice Gimme Award nominee, Harold Hipugger.
11: And Kiwanis Honorable Mention International Toastmaster Runner-Up Emeritus, Ray Hamburger.
10: Twice the experience, two times the coverage, double the now. And the terrible news drought continues.
11: Yes, that's right, Ray. Could I refresh your coffee?
10: Oh, no, no. Don't touch that coffee machine. There's one of those chips in it.
11: Well, what's a little chip, Ray? After all, it's seen a lot of hard late-night use.
10: I'm talking silicone chips. You know, the great crash that's coming.
11: You mean the computer Armageddon could queer our coffee machine?
10: You're darn tootin'.
11: Well, what about the decaf?
10: All these machines don't care.
11: Well, that seems to be our story.
3: Hey, that's your story? That's not news. That's lame chit-chat.
11: Well, there's a news drop.
3: Spare me. Get in the Now mobile van, Hal. You're scheduled to do your show tonight remote.
10: Yes, there's that secret militia kook you're supposed to interview.
3: Well, what are you waiting for?
11: Well, it's nighttime, and it's scary.
3: Yeah, so is unemployment.
11: The van won't start.
0: Hey, Hal, I've got the keys to the Now mobile van here in the booth.
11: Well, it still needs gas.
10: Well, you could use our U.S. Plus card here.
11: Yes, well, I'm catching a cold. I'll see you back at the condo.
3: Go to commercial.
12: It's coming. Slowly. Very slowly. To a theater near you. Glacier.
0: It's getting cold in the booth, man. All alone, working all night. All right, anyway, Glacier, the movie, coming to the Fun Googleplex at Dead Center sometime in the new millennium. When is that new millennium coming? Well, you know, we got our last chance for traffic in this century.

0: This is 95.7 KDRT in Davis, California. And basically it's anarchy down here for the next hour or two. Or half hour. Whenever it is that I decide I'm going to go home instead of sit here. But for now. The battle is on. See, in the background, I found a couple of very strange things. You were listening to The Trip, which was the original motion picture soundtrack of The Trip, and it had the electric flag and American... anyway, Peter Fonda. It's probably from a long time ago. Now what you're listening to is... Hold on. The Zodiac Cosmic Sound, Celestial Counterpoint with Words and Music. I'll try and avoid the words. Because I'm in the bonus round, though, for anybody that's hanging in there, I've got three more science questions. All right. So here's question number one. Aries is first. Do you have more or fewer bones as an adult compared to when you were born? Do you have more or fewer bones as an adult compared to when you were born? What creature lays the largest eggs in the world? What creature lays the largest eggs? And the third one is sharks. Can lose more than 30,000 of what body part in their lifetime? Sir? That's an odd phrasing on that. Sharks can lose more than 30,000 of what body part in their lifetime? I don't know. But that's why we have the quiz. All right. I'm going to see if I can, you know, lay in some regular music. This is just a little bit too odd for my blood. KDRT in Davis. And donate. That's why I'm still here. That's why we're all here. We want to be creative. Just think, if this radio station wasn't here, just think.
1: I can't imagine what that would be like.
0: Ned, step up to the microphone and tell people just how devastated you'd be.
2: I would be devastated. You got mic number three on?
0: I do.
2: I would be very devastated. This is my favorite radio station on the planet.
0: I can see that. You know, this radio station now has a charisma to it.
2: Charisma?
0: Charisma.
2: It's got a vibe.
0: It's got a vibe. The whole thing. You walk in the building now, and it just feels like you could do anything.
2: You can do anything.
0: Yeah.
2: So can you. And you, and you too.
0: Ned, you were reading something from Dr. G on the radio the other day.
2: You heard that.
0: Oh, yeah.
2: I was wondering if anybody was listening to that. And I was trying to do Dr. G justice.
0: Dr. G was on the air for 20 years or so.
2: Yeah.
0: And she was a professional psychoanalyst, psychiatrist, whatever. And I don't know what she ever tried to do with this ship of fools, whether she tried to analyze any of us.
2: She just contributed to this radio station.
0: She did.
2: And the community by having her show about positive thinking.
0: 12 o'clock Wednesday.
2: Mental wellness and all
0: but
2: that.
0: There was something that you quoted her. I think it was her quote from that book that she wrote.
2: Yeah.
0: And if I can remember this correctly, it was...
2: I'm sure it'll be paraphrased because I don't have the book in front of me.
0: Yeah. So it was, never gets here sooner than you think.
2: Never comes around.
0: Never comes around.
2: That's not Dr. G.
0: That's not.
2: That's my brother Paul. Never comes around sooner than you think.
0: Okay.
2: Yeah, my brother Paul and my friend Dan wrote a song called Never.
0: And that's
2: it's all about how I swore I would never do this and I would never do that, but then suddenly never comes around sooner than you think.
0: Well, that just set me back in the chair when I heard that, because how often do we say, oh, I'd never do that?
2: Yeah, yeah. It's a funny song. I wish I had it in front of me right now, but it's a rarity that is probably that I have like on a computer somewhere.
0: Well, sometime if you think of it, try and get it on your Monday morning show.
2: I'll try and remember that for this Monday morning.
0: You could do
2: this
0: that.
2: This upcoming Monday morning.
0: And because I'm usually in transit, but...
2: what would be a good time for me to play that for you?
0: How about...
2: You'll like it. It's a funny song.
0: How about 10 minutes to the top of your first hour out of
2: so
0: two?
2: So like 8... Right 7:50. Before 8 o'clock.
0: Yeah, 7:50, before 8 o'clock.
2: 7:50 I'll play Never by Broken Thing. Just for you.
0: Right on.
2: All right.
0: I'll speed through a couple of red lights just for you.
2: In return, you have to donate to our fundraiser.
0: I'm doing that tomorrow.
2: Good. Oh, good.
0: The money went in the bank account today, and I'm going to go ahead and siphon off some.
2: Because that, it's spring fundraiser time.
0: Better.
2: Yeah, better.
0: I better do that.
2: You better do that, and all your friends better.
0: Otherwise, I'll feel guilty also when I say, we got to replace the styluses again.
2: I always said I'm never going to donate to the fundraiser, but you know what they say, never comes around sooner than you think. I don't know what I'm talking about.
0: So, let's see, I've got something queued up, and I have no idea what it is.
2: I hope it's good.
0: I don't know. Yeah, it's got to be, right?
1: It's got to be you.
0: It's got to be good, KDRT and Davis. I'll press this button.

0: KDRT in Davis, California. This is an extended version of Live Tracks. First time I've ever done this in 21 plus years. We're doing a little fundraising down here for the station this week. So if you're up late and you can't get to sleep yet, just walk on over to your computer if you're one of those kinds of people that uses computers. And maybe think about donating to the radio station. We'd love to hear from you, and we'd love to take your money.
1: Did I hear you say that in how many years you've been doing this?
0: 21.
1: In 21 years, this is the first time you've gone long.
0: Yeah. I just went home, you know, after I was done with my 2 hours.
1: Because there's nothing on after you except replays and syndicated shows and stuff like that.
0: That probably was different back in the day. Might have been somebody else's local show that was after mine.
1: And you've never done it. Well, I just want to say that I am honored that I was here for the first time you
0: That's
1: ever
0: right.
1: painted outside the box, man.
0: I'm feeling punk right now.
1: Yeah.
0: Yeah.
1: Are you seeing what's going on here with Jim? You should donate to KDRT so that he'll keep this up.
0: That's right. And I've still got my book of perfectly useless information. I haven't even tapped that yet.
1: You've been too busy on the science questions.
0: No, I've got more here that I need to give the answers to right now. Some of these people may be wanting to go to bed.
1: I'll be listening, Jim.
0: All right, Ned. That was Ned, who's like sort of a nucleus fireball of energy here at the station. And we're blessed to have him here. Indeed. Okay, focus. All right, the question was, do you have more or fewer bones as an adult compared to when you were born? Do you have more or fewer bones compared to when you were born? And the answer to that would be fewer. And I have no idea why it doesn't say. All right, which creature lays the largest eggs in the world? Which creature lays the largest eggs in the world? It would be the whale shark. The whale shark. Whatever that looks like. It's got to be big. And then finally, sharks can lose more than 30,000 of what body part in their lifetime? And that one is teeth. This is KDRT in Davis, California.

0: This is KDRT in Davis, California. David Bowie. Diamond Dogs. For that, well, frankly, I don't remember exactly. Pretty sure I played... Oh, what the heck. You probably don't remember either. We're just cruising down here, and I've got the Zodiac five Cosmic Sounds going right now in the background.
1: Five versatile fingers. Gemini, adding up the day, impatient to be done.
0: Right on. Just breathe deep, get a contact high, and I'm right back at Winterland all over again. All right. So I just asked some science questions. Here, I'll give you the answers here. No, I just gave you the answers. Shoot. All right. I'm going to go back to the music here in just a minute, but I do want to, since I'm here, I want to take a moment to go ahead and mention to you folks that this is a wonderful community organization, and we're very, very, very fortunate that we have the people that we do that are willing to put the time and effort into running it. I think that over the years there have been some major league commitments that have been made as far as time and energy to keep this running, and the volunteers who come in and out of the studio and do their programs and things like that. They certainly contribute

this wonderful energy that we have right now and have had throughout the years. But it's also important that you don't want to go where that expression is. You don't know what you're going to miss until it's gone. An organization like this, if it doesn't stay together, it doesn't come back. It's just one of those things. It's like that little storefront that you see going down the street or something that's been there forever, and you can't imagine what you'd do without it. Well, that's where we're at right now. I'm not saying that we're going dark next week or anything like that, but it is important that people go ahead and put your money in. Also, vote. Vote with your money. Okay, enough of that. I got some pretty chill stuff going on in the background. And I've got in front of me here that book of perfectly useless information, and I'm in the category of extraordinary events that almost defy explanation. And I'm really going to wish I'd brought my glasses. Yeah, I can see this isn't going to work. So, as a result, going back to some more music. This is KDRT in Davis.

0: 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And that would include folks up there in the hills of Northern California.
1: 7, 8.5.
0: Perhaps out there in the sands of New Mexico. And maybe even if he's staying up super late. Up there in the lakes and the frozen tundra of Minnesota. That's right. You heard, in no particular order, a few songs from Fleetwood Mac. This is off of an album that I just discovered out there in the hallway. And it's a three-disc set of Fleetwood Mac, and the first disc, which I've been listening to tonight, is from the first iteration, Danny Kirwan, Peter Green, John McVie, Mick Fleetwood, people like that. But it's been remastered or something, because I was picking up a whole lot more detail out of the music that I've got some of the albums. From way back, they don't sound that good. So this is cool. And then you did hear also Cowboy Junkies doing Sweet Jane. And also you heard a little bit more David Bowie. And I can't really remember which song I played more recently or not. But it's off of David Bowie. It looks like some kind of a compilation, or else it was just one excellent hot CD. Don't know how much longer I'm going to keep this train out of the station. I'm going to go a little bit more anyway. Coming up now, going to just take a flying leap on an In Excess CD that I found out there in the hallway. And I'm playing this song because it's the longest one of the bunch, by a few seconds anyway. So listen up.

0: JFK was shot in Dallas and was Bing Crosby.
1: My cat, me, Toyland is a gateway to the dream.
2: It's the Greys. They're behind the plan to make us marry our toasters.
3: Brian Foster's Vince Muscle. It's in a jar at the White House with Hillary's car.
0: The great Satan put electricity in my toothpaste.
1: Someone on the Supreme Court's a woman, and it's not the one you think.
4: Angels on asteroids are abducting crop circles.
3: It's not coming to an end, because it never began.
5: It's 11:05:30. High time for a bright light to pierce the conspiratorial darkness. No, I'm not afraid to talk about it, so don't come up on me. I'm Harold Hiphugger with Night Whispers. Good evening. I'm here beneath the biggest party of the millennium under the stands at Homeless Stadium. And it's time for Fun Town's most controversial radio broadcast. And my only guest tonight, well, I suppose I'm actually his guest, General Y2K, commander of the
6: Present.
5: Last Minute Men. Y2K, that's not your real name, is it, Mildew?
6: These are the last minutes of the last hours of the last century, Hiphugger. The countdown for liberty has begun. And before the nameless faces of the New World Order can pull the switch, I'm pulling it.
5: Well, that's fascinating, General.
6: I was napping poolside at the Gulf War Swimdrome when the government put a chip in my ass. And I'm not going to take it sitting down. It's high noon, daylight slavery time. And as of now, you take your orders from us. And that means me.
5: Well, you hold right onto that thought, General, because I've got some ant farms to sell here. As you know, dear friends, these DOA ant farms are a lot safer than the Scorpion survival yo-yos we offered last week.
6: What the hell's a survival yo-yo?
5: They've got a little compass in them.
6: They got a knife?
5: No. If you want a knife, that's the Swiss Army Scorpion survival yo-yo.
6: You're giving me a brain cramp.
5: Anyway, dear friends, these ant farms are an easy care miracle. No food, no water required, because all these little monsters are dead on arrival under the sand at the bottom of the box. Just send $29.99 gold or silver coin only to Post Office Box I-210, Donkey Dump, Utah. So, General Waituki, you're giving the orders, you say?
6: Right. One. I want to order one of those ant farms.
5: We don't have to do that. I'll give you this one.
6: Okay. Two.
5: No, I can only give you the one because it's
6: No. Okay, then B. All washing machines, rice cookers, bread makers, coffee makers, chainsaws, and dust suckers are to be destroyed.
5: The chainsaws? No.
6: Well, not chainsaws, but everything else.
5: Well, tell us why, can you, General?
6: They're all time-saving devices, aren't they? And who's getting the time they're saving? You know, I think action speaks louder than words. Lights up. All right, men. Huh? Let's massacre those Mr. Coffees. The bastards! Cease fire! Now we'll make coffee the old cowboy way. Boil it up in your hat.
5: What was the point of that, General?
6: You don't know from Doodly Squad, do you, Puke? Those 50 little bubbling bastards we just terminated saved the enemy 3 minutes a day. We just took back 150 minutes, and that doesn't suck!
5: It took them back from who?
6: The gaggle of maggots in the eyeball hats.
5: Men? No. Those eyeball hats are a novelty item. I've got a very good deal on them coming up later in the
6: Negatory
5: show.
6: Negatory, Hal. My men torched the eyeball warehouse this morning. We nuked them till they glowed and shot them in the dark.
5: No, all my tax records were in that warehouse. Look, let's just go to the phones.
7: Hal, put a hold on the phones. That general's as buggy as a bum's blanket. I'm pulling you out of there pronto now.
8: Yeah, come on, Hal, man. Get back to the station. Ray's got some bubbly. Good for your nose. Get out of there.
5: Thank God. The microphone is all yours.
6: Well,

All right, folks. Little bit of music there in the rockin' in the 50s. A CD that was produced somewhere in Tennessee, and it's got to be all session musicians. That's excellent, excellent, excellent stuff there. And I've got an organic philosophy. I've got philosophy in a bottle cap. That's right. And this one, it says, if you are too busy to laugh, you are too busy. And it's by Unknown. So you can claim that and send in a donation to KDRT at the same time. And then you can tell everybody that was your philosophy. KDRT in Davis.

KDRT in Davis. That's two from the Ramones. And Susie is a headbanger. And before that, you heard Gimme Shock Treatment. Hey, sure. As long as it doesn't hurt too much, I don't mind. And before that, I'm not really sure. I think we heard some more INXS. Yes, we did. Suicide Blonde. And some philosophy in a bottle cap. The pen went back in my pocket a long time ago. I'm not writing any of this down. I hope you out there are just having a gorgeous time tonight. It's beautiful evening out. I'm having absolutely fantastic time. Okay, I'm going to do a little description here. I'm looking past the microphone. I'm sitting at the board. I'm surrounded by glowing lights and things. I can see a pirate flag. I can see a string of colored lights. I can see like a moving cosmic galaxy of colors floating across the ceiling with pinpricks of green light coming on and off. And then in the glass window that allows us people to look in at us, well, on that, I've got the white string of lights, which is on the ceiling, and it's reflecting back off of the glass. There's a small disco ball there. There's things up on the wall that say things like the views expressed on this program don't necessarily represent the views of Davis Media Access, KDRT. I think that goes without saying. But I just said it. And there's posters. There's an old-fashioned analog clock that more or less is the correct time. There's a giant poster off to my right of the Beatles crossing the sidewalk there in front of Abbey Road Studios. I've got racks of CDs over here and two bulletin boards behind me surrounded by soundproofing material that have every conceivable visual thing on it. It's a living, breathing billboards. Lava lamp over here off to my left. Monitor speakers up on the wall. My 95.7 KDRT, larger than life, logo attached to the wall. Microphone stands. And I've got something right here in my hand. It says, please show your support. It's with a Gregory Schilling drawing that was on a classic T-shirt of ours a few years back. And it asks, donate today. Folks, I'm going hoarse, trying to say to you as politely as I can, do like I'm going to do tomorrow morning or afternoon. Whenever I get in front of a computer, I'm going to be donating to this station. I donate my time, I donate my energy, my thoughts when I'm away from here. You can do some of the same. Thank you, thank you, thank you.

And that last song goes out in the memory of my dear beloved wife who passed away about 5 months ago. And she's the one that got us out here, and she's the one that drove this station from a silent arrangement, outreach coordinator Diane Crumley. Thank you very much. And on that, I'm going to play one more song, and then I'm going to rotate out of here. And we'll have some programming coming up. I think we're going to catch the second part of Afrosonic Taxi. Might be reggae, not really sure. And then there's a science program coming up at 11, Exploration, if you're into that. I want to thank everybody who's been listening tonight and tuning in, and thank you for supporting or thinking that about supporting. You never know. And if you didn't, that's okay too, because there's been many years that I was stretched so thin I couldn't have gotten a dime out of my pocket without having it evaporate in my hands. So, for those of us who can, we shall do, right? Right. This has been Live Tracks, extended version, KDRT in Davis, California. Peace, everybody.

we stepped outside of Nigeria for a moment, for one from the late Manu Dibango. Now, back to the most populous state in Africa, with Fuji music from Bantu and Ayuba.

One more slice of juju from Segun Adewale. You've been riding in the Afrosonic Taxi, where we break down borders with music and give you a soundtrack to move with light through troubling times. Until next time, remember that no condition is permanent, and be sure to stay in community with Community Radio. Now, Ginger Johnson will take us home.

If cleanliness is next to godliness, I'm down with the devil at KDRT LP, Davis, California.

Welcome. This is Dr. Michio Kaku, Professor of Theoretical Physics at the City College and the Graduate Center of the City University of New York, and this is Exploration. Every week on Exploration, we discuss the fascinating world of science, in addition to its impact on war, peace, and the environment. And today, we're not going to talk about outer space. We're not going to talk about stars and the universe. We're going to talk about inner space, specifically what's inside your mind. In fact, psychology and evolutionary psychology have undergone an explosion over the last several years as we try to tease apart the fundamental question, why do we behave the way we do? In fact, Daniel Dennett claims that we can even look at the question of religion in this way, that perhaps religion is a byproduct of evolution. For example, early men and women that had religious rituals stayed together and could actually survive in the forest better than individuals that did not have a common mythology and a glue to hold them together. So some people think that survival of the fittest, the theory of Charles Darwin, can explain why we have religion. And then our other special guest is Professor Steven Pinker of Harvard University, and he's going to talk about the mind. Is the mind really a blank slate, as many philosophers thought, that you can write almost anything by changing people's upbringing? Or is there really a core of certain kinds of behaviors that are hardwired into us? Think of the animal kingdom. The animal kingdom does, in fact, have many behaviors called instincts that are hardwired. And the question is, does that also apply to humanity as well? So on Exploration today, we're going to talk about inner space. Why do you think the way you do? Including religion and our own sense of who we are. The first interview is with Professor Daniel Dennett of Tufts University, and he's the author of a very controversial book called Breaking the Spell, Religion as a Natural Phenomenon. That's right, natural phenomenon. Professor Dennett claims that you can actually explain religion using Darwinian evolutionary theory and also the environmental stresses and strains that humans had to experience in order to survive in the forest over millions of years. In other words, religion as a natural phenomenon. And then in the second half of Exploration, we're going to bring on Professor Steven Pinker of Harvard University, professor of psychology, author of the book, The Blank Slate, The Modern Denial of Human Nature. And in fact, if you think about liberals and conservatives, where they differ sharply is on the question of human nature. Are we hardwired by genetics and evolution to behave a certain way, and therefore we have to take that as a step number one? Or can we mold the human behavior to create a new man and a new woman? That, of course, goes to the very heart of the difference between liberals and conservatives.

0: And now I'd like to introduce our special guest for today. We're very delighted to have with us Dr. Daniel Dennett, director of the Center for Cognitive Studies at Tufts University. And he's the author of a very controversial book that people are talking about called Breaking the Spell, Religion as a Natural Phenomenon. In other words, can science tease apart the origin of religion? Is religion itself a byproduct of Darwin's theory of evolution? Well, these are some of the questions we're going to ask Dr. Dennett as we talk about whether or not science can explain religion. In other words, can we break the spell? Religion as a natural phenomenon. As a youth now, can you tell me how you first got interested in science?
1: Well, I got some books that had a wonderful, for children, well, not for children, for young adults, account of Einstein's theory of relativity, and I read that through and got fascinated with it. But actually, I didn't study science very, very much in school. In college, I was a philosophy major. I didn't really get into science until I was in graduate school when I decided I really wanted to understand how the human mind worked. And to do that, you had to know psychology, you had to know neuroscience, you had to know artificial intelligence. So I began to educate myself in those fields.
0: Well, then, what was it about philosophy as a youth that got you interested?
1: Well, I think a lot of kids ask philosophical questions without thinking of it as philosophy. Just, why are we here? What's the nature of truth? What's the nature of reality? What's time? What's space? What's the cause? And I found myself asking those questions, and I think it was when I was about 11 or 12 or 10 maybe, off at summer camp, and a few of the counselors there suggested to me, oh, what you are is a philosopher, Dan. And I didn't even know what a philosopher was, but I thought, oh, okay, cool. You mean you can actually do this for a living? Wouldn't that be great?
0: Okay, and then what got you interested in cognitive science?
1: Well, cognitive science didn't even exist when I first got interested in it as a term. It's just the various sciences, the interdisciplinary field of the mind. And as I said, I was interested in what dreams were and optical illusions and visual illusions and hallucinations and memory. And I thought about it just on my own as best I could, and I began to hunt around for books and experiments. But most of my serious work in cognitive science didn't start till I was in graduate school.
0: Okay, now let's talk about religion and the substance of your book. First of all, anyone picking up a copy of your book might think to themselves, uh-oh, here's another liberal diatribe by an atheist denouncing religion and saying God does not exist. However, I guess that would be an unfair criticism of that, right?
1: Well, that would be an unfair criticism, not because I'm not a liberal and an atheist. I am both a liberal and an atheist. But that's not the point of my book. My point of the book is to say, look, I don't know whether religion is a good thing or not. It may be, but it's a thing. It's a phenomenon. It's a fantastic set of phenomena. They're beautifully designed to do what they do. Let's study them scientifically. We really need to, because our understanding of these phenomena is going to be very crucial in the coming century as we deal with the world's problems. Let's look under the hood and see what makes them tick.
0: Okay, now if you were a Martian coming down to analyze Homo sapiens and you realize that, well, gee, all Homo sapien tribes have a religion, there seems to be a deity or some kind of mystical trappings to each of these philosophies, wouldn't you say, therefore, that, well, gee, maybe there's something genetic about all this?
1: Well, something has to explain it. You're absolutely right. Martian biologists would say, No such expenditure of energy and time and wealth could possibly persist if it wasn't paid for by differential reproduction of one sort or another. So there's probably a genetic base, but of course it could also be that the practices themselves reproduce and jump from host to host, from person to person, and the survival benefit is to them, not to their host.
0: Okay, now let's talk about that specifically. The essence of evolution is that when different species acquire certain characteristics by mutations or what have you, it helps their survivability.
1: That's
0: they
1: right.
0: then pass these characteristics on to their progeny. There's an advantage. Now, here's the key question, therefore. If societies do spontaneously adopt religions, then if there is an evolutionary basis to this, as you claim, there's an advantage. There has to be some kind of selective advantage that religion gives them. What is that advantage?
1: Well, there has to be a selective advantage that is given to something, not necessarily to them. You're right. Every human culture that's been studied, from small tribes to great nations, has religion. Every human culture ever studied also has the common cold. Now, if you say, well, gee, I wonder what advantage the common cold provides to people, the answer is it doesn't provide any. It survives because it can survive. The advantage is to it, to the viruses and other pathogens that reproduce. And what we have to take seriously is the idea that religions survive because they can. Now, maybe they're really good for us. After all, in our bodies, in each of our bodies, there are not just thousands, not millions, not billions, but trillions of tiny organisms without which we could not live. They are essential to us. But it's their survival that's how they evolve. They evolve, they have their own genetic fitness. And we have to look at the fitness of religious ideas on their own.
0: Okay, now in your book, you take us back thousands and thousands of years when humanity existed in small tribes, almost like in wolf packs, and you then trace how religion could emerge from these very primitive societies because it performed some kind of service. So take us back now to the early days and trace the origin of religion.
1: Okay, first of all, I want to remind you of a feature that we share with most animals. You may have seen your dog suddenly jump up and growl when some snow slid off the roof and landed with a noisy thud outside the window, or some noise suddenly makes your dog jump up and growl. What's that dog doing? He's looking around to see, who's that? Who's that? Who's there? Who made that noise? He's jumping to the conclusion that there's an agent, a being that has beliefs and desires and intentions that maybe is out to get him. Now, that's a hair trigger response, the agent detector or the agency detector, and it's something that we have. When we hear rustling in the bushes, we are immediately alerted to this. Whenever anything novel and complicated and mysterious happens, one of our first thoughts, if not our very first thought, is, who's there? Who's doing that? Why? And this obviously has a survival advantage. It's a great way of staying alive if you've got a sort of predator detector. Of course, it may be a mate or it may be a rival. You want to find out. You want to orient to that thing and find out. So that's something that we share with animals. So what I suppose is that just as your dog might jump up, whenever puzzling things happened among our hominid ancestors, they were saying, who's that, to themselves. But then their imaginations, because they had language, I'm supposing, at this time, this were taking us back way into prehistory, but when language had been born, these ancestors of ours said, gosh, what was that? Did that tree talk? I think that tree talked. Oh, my God, a talking tree. Of course, they didn't say, oh, my God. They said, oh, my, a talking tree. And they did this all the time. Maybe hundreds of times a day, they'd do the little startle. And most of these were sort of silly ideas, and they didn't catch on. But a few of them were sort of more memorable, sort of unforgettable, and they would stick in people's heads, and they would think about them, and maybe they'd compare notes and say, hey, do you know about that talking tree? Oh, no, really, a talking tree? Who knows what the ideas were? But they replicated in the minds of the people, and they began to have a common stock of unforgettable ideas of agents. These were not real agents. These were figments of their imagination. But we've just explained how that could get started. Now we've got competition in the brains of those ancestors. There's limited space. There's competition for rehearsal space in those minds. And some of them, the most unforgettable, the most vivid, the most gratifying to think about, those are the ones that are going to stick around. So now we've got gods and demons and goblins in great abundance, as we see in the worlds of folk religions today. And then gradually these get refined, and I could tell a very long story, but I tell it in the book, but I'll just shorten it down now and say a few of these ideas were particularly valuable or apparently valuable. For instance, one of the most uncomfortable feelings anybody can have is the sense of indecision. What do I do now? What should I do now? And sometimes we flip a coin, or sometimes we consult tea leaves, or sometimes we ask a friend, and sometimes we're just stumped. Well, the idea of asking one of these gods, what should I do, and then waiting until some kind of signal is given back, could have been a great way to just get us off the dime and get us to do something. And sometimes when indecision is itself the enemy, when mainly what we have to do is figure out what to do and then all agree to do it together, having a god that can tell you what to do, even if the god is just complete chance, at least you're going to do something, you're all going to do the same thing.
0: Now, animals apparently are not aware of their mortality. Humans, of course, can be obsessed by their mortality, and some people think that perhaps religion got started when we began to contemplate an afterlife. But what are your thoughts?
1: Well, I think there's a lot to that. A corpse is something which is fearful and something that we find repugnant, and we want to get away from it. At the same time, if it's the body of a loved one, we want to approach it. We don't want to go away. So we have a tremendous conflict. When somebody we love, somebody particularly in our family, dies, this creates turmoil for good biological reasons. And that somehow that turmoil has to be negotiated. Something has to be done. So this is a very powerful force to drive the creation of ritual as a way of getting over this turmoil and responding to it. And part of what we have to deal with there is the habits of mind that we've formed. For years, we've been thinking, well, I wonder what she thinks about this, and would she like this, or would she like that? Or does she know such and such? Oh, I hope she doesn't know that I just did that, and so forth and so on. We're always imagining, thinking about, wondering about what our loved ones are thinking about, wanting, intending, doing. When somebody dies, that doesn't stop. We can't turn that habit off. Those habits of mind continue and fill our heads with the ghost of the person who just died. That's a sort of persistence of a habit of thought, which quite naturally turns into the conviction that, well, they're not really dead. They're still here. You can't see them anymore, but they're still here. They're with us. And we can still ask them, what should we do now? So it's not surprising that in just about every case that's been studied, the ancestors of the religion are ancestors. There's ancestor worship. It is no accident that God is called Father or occasionally Mother in just about every religion.
0: Now, back in those days, people didn't live very long. Today, of course, we can plan our retirement in Florida, but back then, they didn't live long enough to die of heart disease and cancer and old age. The life expectancy was on the order of perhaps maybe 20 years, say some demographers. So death was constantly around them, including their own mortality. So you think that gave an impetus for people to believe in religion, realizing that they could live forever, even though there's death all around them?
1: I think that's a plausible factor. I think we could take that one and many others and put them all together and then start sorting them out and seeing which ones are really important and why, and then we can start to dream up psychological research, for instance, that could test some of those hypotheses. It seems, for instance, to be particularly important that, I mean, there's a tradition that God is omniscient, but it turns out that what people really behave as if they believe is that God is omniscient about things that matter morally or that matter strategically. It's not so much that God knows how many grains of sand are on the beach, but God knows if you do something wrong, or God knows if you tell a lie, where the stolen items are. We can devise subtle experiments that can test out people's really involuntary reactions to scenarios of this sort, and see that a lot of the lore of religion that is officially written in the text is not actually officially followed.
0: Now, then the key question is, what advantage does this confer onto a tribe? Let's say you have two tribes, one tribe that ignores religion totally,
1: yep,
0: and one tribe that gets into all this mysticism, reincarnation, God worship, pantheism, what have you. Why does the second tribe survive or have a better survival probability than the first tribe, which says, bah, humbug, there are no demons, there are no ghosts, there is no afterlife?
1: Well, maybe it doesn't. That's just one of the evolutionary possibilities. It may be that the religious ideas, they survive just fine, but they don't do the tribe any good. That's always a possibility. It's probably more likely that the tribe that does have the religious ideas, the beliefs in the supernatural, is given a greater sense of cohesiveness. They're a bit more forthright. They are more confident in battle. And there's a lot of warfare going on between these tribes. They're more ruthless and more confident in battle, and that may be the key to why it helped them. Whether it's still a good adaptation for human groups is an open question. Our sweet tooth, after all, is more of a problem than a benefit today, but it was certainly a good adaptation for us to have back in those days.
0: Now, we also had Dean Hammer from the National Institutes of Health on our radio waves. He talked about a God gene, the fact that perhaps there is a gene in our genome that actually selects out those people who believe in God. And there is something called epileptic lesions, that is, lesions to the brain that can actually be induced by a blow to the brain, in which people see gods, demons, and witches everywhere, that everything is caused by gods. If it rains, well, there was a rain god that did it. They become super-duper religious if they have epileptic lesions. Some people think maybe Joan of Arc had epileptic lesions. But, well, what are your thoughts about something as nitty-gritty as a god gene?
1: Well, I think that's putting it in a sort of overly vivid and crude way. Of course, sometimes you have to get an idea out there in sort of cartoon form first and then look at the details. I think it's possible. First of all, of course, no matter what you think about, there's something in your brain that's lighting up just in order to make it possible to think about that. So the fact that there would be parts of your brain lighting up when you're thinking about God or when you're having a religious experience is should not be a surprise to anybody on any account. The question is, why would there be, if there is, a specific gene for making it more likely for people to have religious experiences? And Hamer doesn't have much to say about this in his book, but I think others have put forward some interesting research that could shed light on this. McLennan, the anthropologist, has pointed out that everywhere in folk religions, you have shamanic healing. You have witch doctors. You have shamans who go through elaborate ceremonies, and then often they have involving hallucinogens and drugs, local potions made of materials found in the area. And some of this really works. It works for some things. Shamanic healing is not just hocus pocus, and in particular, it works for conditions where a placebo effect can be induced. And so the suggestion is that what shamanic healers were very good at finding, devising, were techniques which they passed on to their successors for inducing a sort of hypnotic analgesia, a sort of hypnosis, which had a placebo effect, which helped relieve the pain of childbirth, for instance, and could cure some ills. Now, if that's true, then the fact that some people are more or less immune to hypnosis, they just aren't hypnotizable. Other people are very hypnotizable. Now, if there's a genetic difference between those people, and there may well be, and that may be what Dean Hamer has discovered, then, of course, having the gene for susceptibility to hypnosis would be, in effect, having health insurance. Back in those days, there were no doctors, there were no hospitals. If you needed relief, your only hope was the shaman. And if you had a genetic difference from your neighbor, which meant that shamans were more effective with you than they were with your neighbor, this could be a tremendous fitness boost for you.
0: Okay, I picked up a copy of Time magazine a few years ago where on the cover they talked about science and religion. And inside it mentioned that if you take a electromagnetic transmitter and put it right next to a certain part of the brain to excite a very specific region of the brain, people become very religious. They think they're in the presence of an omniscient being. They become awestruck by this presence. And this is not a healing thing. This is not going to make you, cure cancer or anything. But there seems to be a part of the brain which responds, a part of the brain which has evolved. And the question is, why would this part of the brain evolve unless there was some, like I said, advantage to feeling that you're in the presence of a deity?
1: Well, it could evolve for any number of reasons. If you show people certain visual effects, they see amazing illusions. Why did that evolve? It evolved as a byproduct of a good working visual system. No organ system is perfect. There's always the scope in which it works well, and then there are the conditions under which it works pathologically. And if those conditions are rare enough, or if the pathology is not too deleterious, then that can be a good bargain. The best of all possible worlds is a vision system which almost never gives you hallucinations or illusions, but of course sometimes it does. Why do we see a stick in the water is bent? Well, because it's just too expensive to make a vision system that can somehow correct for Snell's law of refraction. However, there are fish and birds that do have vision systems that can correct for the refraction of water. So it's not impossible. So the fact that if it is, and I'm not quite so sure that the transcranial magnetic stimulation works quite as crisply as you suggest, but let's suppose for the sake of argument that it does. Why should there be a spot which induces some sort of religious conviction to occur? Well, that's a very good question, and it may not be because it's good to have that belief. It may be that it's good to have the beliefs that the system delivers, and this is the system in a pathological state.

Well, I'm afraid that's it for the first part of Exploration. Once again, our special guest has been Professor Daniel Dennett of Tufts University, author of the controversial new book, Breaking the Spell, Religion as a Natural Phenomenon. And if you want a copy of today's program, call the Pacifica Program Service at 1-800-735-0230. 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It's www.mkaku.org, mkaku.org. And so far, we've logged over 110 million page hits on that website. So stay tuned for the second half of Exploration.

Welcome. Once again, this is Dr. Michio Kaku, Professor of Theoretical Physics at the City College and the Graduate Center of the City University of New York, and this is the second half of Exploration. In the first half of Exploration, we began a dialogue with Dr. Daniel Dennett, author of a very controversial book called Breaking the Spell, Religion as a Natural Phenomenon. In other words, if you look at Darwinian theory of evolution, you begin to realize that, well, societies that are religious have an extra survival value added to it. And perhaps it's no accident that religions around the world share some basic commonality. And in fact, those tribes that had a religion were, in some sense, able to cope with the environment better than those societies that did not have religion. So religion emerges as a natural phenomenon, according to Professor Dennett. Well, in this part of Exploration, we're going to talk about the mind. And our special guest in this segment is Professor Steven Pinker of Harvard University, author of another controversial book called The Blank Slate, The Modern Denial of Human Nature. And the question is human nature programmed at birth? Is it just a matter of genetics? Or is it a question of being learned by interacting with the environment? Well, this nature-nurture controversy is very old, but recent evidence seems to clarify exactly how much comes from nature and how much comes from nurture. And this, of course, also goes to the core difference between liberals and conservatives. Human nature, is it infinitely pliable or is it hardwired from the very beginning? That, of course, determines your politics in terms of what you think can be accomplished through legislation, through different kinds of social movements. So once again, our second guest is Professor Steven Pinker of Harvard University, professor of psychology, author of the book, The Blank Slate, The Modern Denial of Human Nature.

0: And now I'd like to introduce our very special guest today. We're delighted to have with us Professor Steven Pinker. He's a professor of psychology at Harvard University, formerly of MIT, and he's the author of a controversial and delightful new book called The Blank Slate, The Modern Denial of Human Nature. Of all the issues affecting modern industrialized society, perhaps one of the most contentious, splitting the left and the right from liberals to conservatives, is the question of how far can you mold human behavior with social policy? Liberals, for example, like to believe that humans are in some sense a blank slate and that social policies can remold the human character. Well, conservatives say not so fast. If you take a look at the DNA data, if you take a look at twin studies of twins separated at birth, they say that there's a core set of values that are in some sense hardwired or genetically programmed into our bodies. And it's silly to fight against these core set of human values and human nature. Well, who's right? Well, once again, our special guest today is Professor Steven Pinker of Harvard, and the book is called The Blank Slate, The Modern Denial of Human Nature. The first question for you, Professor Pinker, is why did you become a cognitive scientist? I mean, after all, when we're little, little boys play with G.I. Joe dolls and He-Man dolls, and here you are looking at the brain and pushing the frontiers of linguistics and how the brain functions. So how did you first get interested in brain science?
1: I think it came from an interest in human nature, and part of it was growing up in the 1960s when people were discussing the optimal form of social organization, as if you could redesign society from scratch. And that depends a lot on what you think makes people tick. So how the brain works was a question, at least implicitly, that was in the air. The problem was that it had a kind of squishy or airy-fairy feel to it when it stated at that level of generality. When I found that in college that there was a field called cognitive science that could actually study what makes people tick in the lab and gather data and formulate testable theories, I knew that's what I wanted to do.
0: Okay, and why did you decide to write a book called The Blank Slate?
1: Well, in studying how the mind works, studying how language works, often you come up against objections that really don't come from the scientific claims themselves, but rather come from some fear that certain kinds of scientific claims are politically or morally dangerous. And I think that influences not just the public in how they react to the science, but sometimes the scientists themselves. Their areas they don't want to go into, their questions they don't want to ask or conclusions that they resist because of these political and moral colorings. So I thought it was best to put them out into the open, to confront what the implications are and are not about different discoveries about the human mind so that we can separate the politics from the science.
0: And speaking about the politics, there are trends. Things come and go. At one point, we talked about the noble savage. At other points, we talked about the ghost in the machine. And at other points in history, people talked about the blank slate. So tell us a little bit about those three and how they've sort of come and gone over the years. And what are your particular points of view?
1: Yes, all three of these ideas really came from the Enlightenment and the discussions among philosophers at the time over the human mind and indeed over political arrangements and theological implications. So I come up with catchy names for these three ideas, which I think have continued to be in our culture a kind of secular religion, something that people believe in even if they don't invoke God explicitly. The blank slate is the idea that we are not born with any talents or temperaments, and that the entire structure of the mind comes from culture.

0: Finally, the third idea is the ghost in the machine, which is that we are, in addition to our bodies and brains, immaterial beings called souls or minds or spirits, and that you can't reduce human thought and behavior to the physiological activity of the brain, but there's some extra invisible ingredient, the soul, which infuses us and allows us to make choices and experience the world.
1: Now, this, of course, has social repercussions in some sense that if you have a criminal, some people would say that you can reform that criminal, that perhaps their criminal behavior was a byproduct of poverty and that the human personality is malleable. Other people may say, bah, humbug, that there are some innate things within us and certain things are doomed to fail. So where do you fall in this political spectrum, and what's your take on those three philosophies?
0: Right. Well, certainly criminal behavior is not a particularly sensible scientific category. If it were, then probably two-thirds of people under the age of 25 would be criminals for downloading music on the Internet, for example.
1: Mm-hmm.
0: But if we look at particular kinds of behavior that are that we can kind of define independent of criminality, such as violent tendencies, on the one hand, there are many variations in violent tendencies that have nothing to do with genes or innate tendencies. The fact that societies can go from being militant to peaceable in a generation shows that it can't all be in the genes. You and I had an earlier conversation in which you pointed out that Japan, for example, went from highly militaristic to one of the world's most pacifist societies in a very short period of time. And changes like that have happened many times in history. On the other hand, within a given society, there are differences among people in their willingness to inflict harm. Criminologists note that even in very violent parts of the country, such as some American inner cities, a small number of the people commit a disproportionate number of the violent acts. And also, so it means that within a culture, some of the variation depends on the individual, and studies of twins, such as identical twins reared apart, and comparisons of identical and fraternal twins, show that some of that variation is due to differences in genes. Moreover, all people, I think, have the capacity to react violently in certain circumstances. We see that whenever the force of law and government disappears, violence breaks out, suggesting that even in social conditions in which people inhibit their tendencies toward violence, they're there waiting to break out if not properly constrained by the cultural context. So the answer, as in almost all questions of nature and nurture, is that it's an interplay of both, and it depends whether you're talking about an entire ethnic group, about individuals, about different times in history that you're comparing, and so on.
1: Okay, let's be specific about some of the hot-button issues that you mentioned in your book, like feminism, raising of children, violence. Let's get right into some of these hot-button issues, including violence. Now, a liberal may approach this issue by saying, if you take a look at an unemployed male in a poor area, well, there seems to be a gene for violence, and that is the male gene. However, the way to deal with it is not to have some kind of eugenics, but to give them a job. Studies have shown that when male criminals get married, their crime rate drops enormously. And the key to getting married is having economic stability. And the key to that is jobs. So liberal would say perhaps jobs is the way to deal with the problem. And however, a conservative may come in and say, now, wait a minute. I mean, sometimes you can't rehabilitate people. Sometimes it's a waste of money to do these things. Well, where do you fit on some of these things? And what do you think should be done on the question of violence in society?
0: Well, I think the positions aren't mutually exclusive, and I think both of them have merit. Certainly, there are many data, including studies of changes in hormones, that show that when men hitch up and get married, their tendency toward violence goes down, for reasons that many evolutionary psychologists have discussed, such as that men, when they are competing for a mate, will strive for a reputation for toughness.

0: and status and esteem, which will include inflicting revenge on anyone who disses them or compromises their interests. And so if you have men in a situation in which they're more likely to get married, they'll spend less of their energy competing on the streets, and indeed their testosterone levels and other hormones will go down in response. Certainly the idea that providing economic conditions in which men can find jobs would likely lead to a reduction in the crime rate. Although criminologists will also say that there's a lot of fluctuation in the crime rate that can't be explained by economic conditions, such as in the last 3 years there's been a reduction in the crime rate even as the economy has gotten worse. There's a lot in the fluctuation of crime rates that no one understands, is my understanding. But in addition, holding all of that constant, whether the crime rate is high or the crime rate is low, there are some individuals who have an utterly callous attitude towards the suffering or well-being of other people. These are the people we call psychopaths. There is evidence that psychopaths can't be rehabilitated, that they... psychopathy may be partly genetic, partly due to unknown causes. And in cases like that, I think one has to not be too romantic and say if we release someone who has raped or tortured or killed and we don't know what to do with them, we might be better off preventing them from harming other innocent women or children or adults in the future. And the willingness to incapacitate someone who has a high probability of harming someone else doesn't preclude attention to more general social and political changes that might lead to a reduction in crime statistically across the whole country.
1: Well, let me play devil's advocate for a moment. A liberal may come in at this point and say that, well, the bulk of crimes are committed by unsocialized males of single mothers. And on each point, they are social problems. The fact that there is a single mother, the fact that you have an unsocialized male son of a single mother, these are things that can be rectified through social policy. Conservatives say, not so fast, not so fast. There are innate human characteristics which are very difficult to unwire. Well, what are your thoughts about whether or not it's possible through social policy to change these unsocialized males of single mothers, or whether that's really the problem at all?
0: Yes. Well, there are a number of issues. I mean, again, these aren't mutually exclusive, but there may be some individuals who are more prone to violence in just about any social situation. There may be some that are more prone to violence in some circumstances, such as after growing up in a tough neighborhood where you've got to defend your interests by a reputation for machismo. Whereas in another circumstance, they might enhance their reputation by verbal argumentation or by competing in music. Going back to the liberal-conservative divide, though, in fairness to conservatives, the standard response I anticipate to your question would be that, indeed, single motherhood is a cause of crime, and that the cause of single motherhood is the welfare policies that allow women to support babies without getting married, therefore giving men a free ride. They can get all the sex they want without bearing the responsibility of marrying the mother of their children and supporting them. If you've got the government taking over the role of husbands and fathers, there'll be less of a demand for husbands and fathers, and you'll have more single mothers and hence more crime. I think that is the more standard conservative response to your question. Concerns about eugenics and bad seeds and violent genes are actually pretty rare among conservatives over the past few decades.
1: Okay, let's also talk about the institution of war. A liberal may say that perhaps we should try more negotiations, perhaps more reason. A conservative would say, bah, humbug, look at human history. War seems to be a constant, and it's a dangerous world out there, and might makes right, and nations only respect force. So what are your thoughts on the question of war?
0: Well, I probably am not very well equipped to give up much of a general answer. I certainly think that depending on the adversary, either of those strategies might be appropriate. The thing about violence is that it's an example of what game theorists call a prisoner's dilemma, that often the best solution would be for both sides to back down simultaneously and to negotiate their differences. Unfortunately, it can also happen that if one side goes to war and the other one backs down, the victor will get the spoils. And so even though it can be to everyone's advantage if both sides back down at once, if one side refuses to back down, the other side may have little choice but to confront them head on. Ideally, what you would like is enough knowledge of the lessons of history and of the way in which everyone could come out ahead by dividing the contested resources that both sides would back down simultaneously and everyone could have the best possible outcome. The problem is, if you're facing an adversary who fails to see it that way, in that case, unilateral pacifism can be the worst possible outcome, such as in the case of say, opposing Hitler prior to the Second World War. So I think there's no general answer. It depends on the particular guy on the other side. One just has to realize that these two options might be differently desirable depending on who you're facing.
1: Well, several years ago, there was a controversy about, I think it was a government-funded conference on genetics and violence. Now, of course, there is a genetic link to violence, and that is the male gene. However, African-Americans and civil rights activists said, whoa, we don't want our taxpayers' money to fund this because it gives you the indication that perhaps races could be, quote, more prone, unquote, genetically to become violent, and that here was government money fostering what they thought was a bogus idea. Well, what does the science say about the question of race and violence?
0: Yes. Actually, that conference was on the biology of violence, not specifically on the genetics of violence.
1: Mm-hmm.
0: And so it also looked at effects of abuse, effects of mothers ingesting drugs during pregnancy. The approach of that conference was actually to look at violence as a public health problem, like tobacco or environmental pollutants. And in fact, it had a rather liberal agenda. The people opposing it really didn't know what it was about and really spread rather paranoid rumors about it being about racial differences in tendencies toward violence,
1: mm-hmm.
0: which none of the participants had actually planned to talk about. I don't think we have any reason to believe that there are innate differences among ethnic groups or races in their propensity toward violence, simply because if you take a historic view, cultures can switch from militant to pacifist or vice versa in a remarkably short period of time. I think if 100 years ago one would have said that one day the Germans, the Japanese, would be the world's strongest pacifists and there would be a nation of pugnacious soldiers from the descendants of Jews in the European ghettos, they would have laughed you out of the room. But that's the situation we have now, and it shows that the differences in ethnic groups are almost certainly due to differences in the circumstances that they face.
1: So, therefore, what is genetic? What is hardwired into the brain? Some studies, I think, on Dutch families have shown that there is a streak of violence in some families, but part of that is related to testosterone levels that are controlled genetically, we think. So, therefore, if the question of violence is malleable, that societies can become warlike one day and pacifist the next, then what is hardwired in the brain?
0: Well, I tend to avoid the word hardwired because it implies that given a particular organism, they're like wind-up dolls or robots that can only behave in the same way across every situation. I think that what is innate is a set of strategies for dealing with the environment that you face, that you're currently facing, and that in different environments, different psychological responses will be triggered, which will lead to more or less violence depending on the social circumstance. One of them will be the degree of threat that you perceive. Another will be the presence of an armed authority, police force or government that you can call in to settle your scores for you. Another will be whether you feel that your honor has been compromised, whether you've lost face, and that if you don't regain respect and face, you'll be a punching bag or a sitting duck. When that in violence just to prove how tough they are. When they feel that they don't have to show off a pugnacious side in order to defend their interests, when they can call 911 for the police to show up, then they're less likely to challenge each other to duels or to kill each other over trivial insults. So those are some of the kind of the if-then rules that we're equipped with that don't make anyone or very few people likely to burst out in violence across the board, but can lead to violence being triggered if the circumstances are right.
1: Okay, now let's talk about another hot-button issue, and that is gender, and that is the role of women. In your book, you actually make a differentiation between two kinds of feminism. So could you elaborate now on the question of the blank slate and feminism?
0: Yes, there's many people believe that feminism must be committed to the doctrine of the blank slate, that if we come into the world with nothing in our minds or brains, then there can't possibly be differences between little boys and little girls that are due to biology. And therefore, that's the best way to ensure gender equity. Therefore, according to this line of reasoning, one should resist any tendency to say that men and women have any innate differences, or, just to be on the safe side, resist any tendency that anyone has anything innate whatsoever in order to maximize the chances of ensuring gender equity. I dispute this line of argument largely out of sympathy to feminism rather than hostility, that I don't think feminist ideals should be held hostage to what comes out of the lab on the source of gender differences. And I borrow a distinction from a philosopher, Christina Hoff Sommers, who distinguishes between equity feminism and gender feminism. Equity feminism is the classical liberal position associated with the first wave of feminism, that discrimination against people on the basis of gender is evil and is counterproductive to society, that no one should be discriminated against based on the traits of an entire gender. Gender feminism, on the other hand, is the belief that men and women are born identical, and that all differences between the sexes come from socialization, and that there is a vast male conspiracy to hold women down, which is the source of all differences between the sexes. The problem with gender feminism is that it's an empirical hypothesis. As the hypothesis begins to be disproven, in fact, it's already been disproven, it makes feminism vulnerable. Anti-feminists could say, well, the basis of feminism, that boys and girls are identical, has been refuted, therefore let's go back to the 50s. I think a way to protect feminism is to say that questions of equity, of non-discrimination, are independent of statistical differences between the sexes or their source, and we should separate our commitment to equity from our empirical studies of where sex differences come from.
1: Okay, well, let's talk about little boys and little girls. Most liberals think that the propensity for girls to gravitate toward Barbie dolls and boys toward He-Man dolls and G.I. Joe is cultural. However, then they have children of their own. And then they realize that whatever it is, it starts awfully early, that little tykes will begin to gravitate toward certain kinds of gender-based toys. And the question is that a byproduct of our media saturation, that everywhere you go, you see images of women and men in certain roles? Or is there really something in the human brain that means that boys and girls have different outlooks toward toys?
0: I think there is something in the brain. One bit of evidence is the experience of parents who do everything in their power to present sex-reversed role models to their children, and then discover that children left to their own devices will just gravitate towards the same activities. Another is the fact that you see even in other species sex differences, that vervet monkeys, the young males prefer to play with objects compared to the young females. They certainly haven't been exposed to television. A third kind of evidence is that the direction of the sex differences is universal across cultures. If it really was arbitrary which gender did which activity, you'd expect some cultures out there in which it's the little girls that engage in rough and tumble play and play fighting, and the little boys who engage in mock social activities, but it never works out that way.

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1: in Davis, California.
2: I'm Dr. Anthony Lizerwitz, and this is Climate Connections. If you use social media, you've likely seen heated online arguments, outrageous posts, or conflicting news about climate change.
3: It's just very prevalent that people will share emotionally exciting information that they find that isn't truthful. And there are lots of bad actors out there who want to share bad information.
2: Jennifer McCarron of the Sierra Club says reading this can make people feel confusion or despair. So she leads a team of more than 1,300 volunteers who are fighting back, not by arguing with online trolls, but by uplifting truthful content. 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
2: Climate Connections is produced by the Yale Center for Environmental Communication. To learn more about climate change, visit climateconnections.org.
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End of Newspeak, where ignorance is strength, and invisible people fill them all, so many you can't count them all. Freedom is slavery, is written on the workhouse gates. The thought police are alt-right, and use alt-facts to offset any dissonance. Brutality is bliss, at demonstrations where the un-alt protesters get their heads bashed in. Ideas are simply stated. Voodoo economics becomes unblocked flow. Basic belief in God is practiced by those who know. Truth isn't truth, an alt-right lawyer claimed, so it's an alt-right fact.

I'm a student of newspeak, and I must get on track. Right values, right facts. Unknowing is ignorance, not right. Unknowing is strength, correct. Strength is within us, not right. Strength is learning to fight. Oh, right.

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2: Thank you so much. This is Rick Lauder on the drums. 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Right up here. Fill this space up right here. Come on up. 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

Whenever the laws of any state are broken, a duly authorized organization swings into action. It may be called the state police, state troopers, militia, the rangers, or the highway patrol. These are the stories of the men whose training, skill, and courage have enforced and preserved our state laws.

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night down here at the Odd Fellows Hall Thursday Night Music Series. Oh, shit. All right. Evidently, we have some people who have a work day tomorrow. Oh, ha. Look at these two. Security. Security. Back when I wrote this song, thank you, Eric. Can you take care of these two, your ex-teachers, and calm them down? That's a turnaround of events right there.

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Hi, I'm Gloria Tristani. I'm a former FCC commissioner and an advocate for media reform, and I'm very glad to be saying hello on KDRT Davis, California.

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1: Except for a small blip in the 60s, the music DJ Wayne Hagen enjoys has always been out of style. What will he play this week? Bluegrass? Blues? All country? 1920s old time? Americana? What's that? Favorite singers, songwriters, and instrumentalists? Or that 60s stuff? You just never know.

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We must hydrate.

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This next song is a memoir about a friend of ours from Woodland, California. Anybody from Woodland out there? Or should I say anybody out there from up north, North Davis? Oh, yeah. Wave us in the house. This goes out to my friend Kenny Franklin, Valentine, Woodland High School, class of 1987. 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We wrote a song about it. One, two, one, two.

So, anybody go down to Costco off 102? Right on the other side there is the, we like to call it the Yolo Hilton. It's where they keep people like Kenny. So I was looking Kenny up on Facebook. I could not find him anywhere. So I went to visit his mom over on Walnut there in Woodland. She sent me down to the Yolo Hilton so I could get his rap sheet. This is what my friend did. I'm serious. My God. Here we go. We got arson, kidnapping, assault, vandalism.

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Thank you.

Thank you so much. This is Rick Lauder on the drums. Everybody up now. Right up here. Fill this space up right here. Come on up. Come on.

Odd Fellows Hall Thursday Night Music Series. Oh, shit. All right. Evidently, we have some people who have a work day tomorrow. Oh,

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Back when I wrote this song, thank you, Eric. 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That's a turnaround of events right there.

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1: Bicycles sounds better.
2: The FCC might get angry.
1: Who?
2: The Federal Cycle Commission.
1: Think they listen?
2: Probably not. 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
1: KDRT in Davis, California.
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Of Newspeak, where ignorance is strength, and invisible people fill them all, so many you can't count them all. Freedom is slavery, is written on the workhouse gates. The thought police are alt-right, and use alt-facts to offset any dissonance. Brutality is bliss, at demonstrations where the un-alt protesters get their heads bashed in. Ideas are simply stated. Voodoo economics becomes unblocked flow. Basic belief in God is practiced by those who know. Truth isn't truth, an alt-right lawyer claimed, so it's an alt-right fact.

0: I'm a student of newspeak, and I must get on track. Right values, right facts. Unknowing is ignorance. Not right. Unknowing is strength. Correct. Strength is within us. Not right. Strength is learning to fight. Oh, right.
1: One, two. Oh, my.

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1: Woohoo! 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Vaccinate. Talk with your doctor today to schedule an appointment.

0: Hello, this is Michael Franti from Spearhead, and I'm homegrown from Davis, California. 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Peace.
1: I say, dear chap, have you donated yet? 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
0: It is working. Good morning. It's Friday. Welcome to Wild Card Friday on 95.7 KDRT in Davis, California. Or online at kdrt.org worldwide. My name is Ned, and I'm going to be your host for this morning. What's today? Friday the 15th of May. We're smack dab in the middle of fundraising week. Well, I guess we're nearing the end of fundraising week. But there's still time. Won't you please go to kdrt.org/donate and contribute to the cause?

I'm really flying by the seat of my pants this morning. I decided I would come in and do a live show rather than a replay. Wildcard Friday is sort of a placeholder for us here at KDRT to do whatever we want. DJs are welcome to come in here and do a live show if they feel like it. And also, we dig around in the archives to find old shows produced by DJs of the past. Yeah, some of them are DJs of the present as well. Anyway, because it's a fundraising week, I decided to come on in, but I literally walked in the door about 5 minutes ago. I didn't know what I was going to do. I've prepared nothing. Because I've been working on the big live DJ marathon happening tomorrow, Saturday, right here on these airwaves. And did any of you happen to catch Jim Buchanan last night from, I don't know, his show's from 7 to 9, live tracks. Last night, I was here bringing in equipment for the big marathon broadcast tomorrow, which I just mentioned. Which, by the way, you know, if you're doing your Saturday chores or whatever, just turn on KDRT. Make KDRT your companion tomorrow. Because we're going to, we'll be playing a lot of music, of course, but we're going to have live DJs all day and a rotating door of guests and bands and things, hopefully. I don't know exactly what's going to happen, but we've put the word out. We're trying to have a train wreck of a show tomorrow, of a day. It's going to start in the morning and go until there's nobody left at the station. Anyway, as I said, I prepared nothing. So on my way out, I grabbed this suitcase. When I was a child, you know, in our living room, we had my parents' record collection. And the record collection, you know, it had a couple hundred records in it. They were mostly, you know, Gilbert and Sullivan. My parents are big Gilbert and Sullivan fans. My dad, he likes opera, so there was a lot of that. My mom's a big Judy Garland fan, a lot of Judy Garland albums. You know, show tunes, Broadway, things like that. Soundtracks from musicals, film musicals, My Fair Lady and such. Kids' records and, you know, just a handful of kind of, you know, more what would be considered rock albums. As I said that, the album that I pictured in my mind was Peter, Paul, and Mary, so maybe I'm wrong about that. Anyway, but my dad had this one suitcase of records that the kids weren't allowed to touch. With his, teenage rock and roll from the 50s. Some of that kind of stuff. So I'm going to start things off in that vein. I'm going to pull some records out of my dad's verboten suitcase and play a few things while I'm sitting here trying to figure out what I'm doing. But please, before I kick off the beginning of the show with Bill Haley and the Comets, please, please help us here at KDRT celebrate more than 2 decades on the airwaves. 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That will show you how much you love all the music and
public affairs shows that all the volunteers from the Davis community right here, your friends and neighbors, putting on a radio station for all of us to enjoy. 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That helps us plan throughout the year. You got $5 you could give us. You got $50 you could give us. Depending on the level that you donate, there might even be a little gift involved, like one of our 21st anniversary t-shirts. I also heard, I'll talk more about it later, something about some tickets, passes to, where is it? Is it in here? Passes? No, I don't have it in front of me. I'm going to have to go find it. I know Rocky Outcrop, he got some cool passes to a festival. Like a bluegrass festival or something? I don't have the information in front of me. I'll find it. I'll talk about it a little later. Anyway, something about that. There's some valuable bluegrass festival passes up for grabs at a certain donation level or something. That's all I have in front of me right now. Okay, well, I've said hello. I've told you what the station is. I've asked you to please support the station. And I guess that's all I really need to do. So maybe I'll put this record on for a little bit and I'll come back later. Good morning, everybody. Happy Friday.

0: Ride this train to Pine Ridge, Mississippi. See that levee there? It's built to hold back the waters of Old Man River when he gets on a rampage. And he gets on a rampage, believe me. One of these days, he's going to come right over that levee. We're going to have to head for the hills again. And you know how that levee was built, mister? Not with machines. It is built with elbow grease. They got the men off the farms, out of the houses, even out of the honky-tonks on Saturday night. I don't hardly know how it happened to me. It happens fast. I just remember I was in the Green Lantern in Natchez one Saturday night. Somebody pulled a knife and somebody threw the bottle. And the next thing I knew, I had a chain on my leg and a shovel in my hand. It seemed like a whole world come down on me. They whipped us like mules. When they did feed us, there's always a fight or a killing over who's going to get the biggest piece of meat. Of course, the boss man didn't care about the killings. That is, unless you killed a good worker, then you get killed. If you complain about anything, it's just liable to give you a chance to get away. You know what I mean? They take the chains off of your legs and beg you to run so they can shoot you. Bring a drink of water, Leroy. Bring a drink of water.
1: No.
0: If I could get to the Mercy Man, he'd give me some, I know. I got a gal in Vicksburg, Bertha is her name. Wish I was tied to Bertha instead of this ball and chain. I'm going to Memphis.

0: Ride this train to any county fair in this land. Now here's a hard-working, happy people. Miss Jones baked the finest pie for the contest this year, and Mr. Brown's got the biggest, fattest old sow you ever saw. And all the kids are eating popcorn and cotton candy. This is Chester, South Carolina. And that year at the fair, my papa brought us all down in a wagon. And on the way down, we picked up another family that lived up the creek. I was just a little boy, but I remember I kept asking papa, "How much farther is it? How much farther is it?" We had a young heifer tied to the wagon that papa just knew was going to take first prize. I didn't have no doubt about that heifer winning first prize, but the main thing I was interested in was something else papa had under his seat at the front of the wagon. And that was an old dobro that I thought papa played like nobody else in the world. I guess by real musical standards, papa didn't know too much about music. But I'll tell you, that night at the fair, when he played in the dance band, I just had to stay awake and sit up there and listen to papa play the dobro.
1: My papa was a hobo,

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He knew he couldn't play the way the other players did. Why, the guitar's resonator was a gallon bucket lid. But Papa played the dobro this way.

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The top of it's busted and the strings are rusted too. It won't ever sound the way that it did when it was new, when Papa played the dobro this way.

ride this train to Dias, Arkansas. You see this cotton land? Some of us are poor now that you'd have to sell on a sack of fertilizer to raise an umbrella. They grade the cotton according to the length and strength of the fiber, and they've been raising a lot of fair to middling grade here, which ain't good. But there was a time. Yeah, there was a time when the cotton grew tall. Not far from here, I had the finest plantation you ever saw, about 600 acres of the finest cotton land in the country. Now, I believe this was about 1855, and I had a bumper crop that year. I had the best bunch of slaves you ever saw, and I treated them right. But a lot of them even stayed with me after the war. But getting back to what I was going to tell you, see, I have a rule that all the slaves got to be back in out of the fields and accounted for by sundown every day. And one day when they came in, there was one short. Well, I found out right away that it was old Uncle Moses that was missing. And I figured something might have happened to him, old as he was. So I went out into the cotton field to look for him. Well, Uncle Moses was way down at the end of the road, sitting on his cotton sack. Well, I walked up and said, Uncle Moses, don't you know the rule that you're supposed to be punished if you're not back in and accounted for by dark? And he said, Boss Jack, I know that, sir. But I was picking along on my road, and all of a sudden something seemed to come over me. And the finest words started coming through my head and the finest music. So I memorized them words and that music till I had it all in my head. Now that I got this song all through, I guess, Boss Jack, I was ready to take my punishment. Well, I didn't hardly know what to say, but I asked Uncle Moses to sing that song for me. And he stood up there, and for the first time, he sang Swing Low, Sweet Chariot. Well, after that, I kind of laid old Uncle Moses off and let him piddle around the house. And every night at dark, you could hear him sing. And he sang another song once in a while that made me feel awful proud.

the wagon, take it to the gym. Finish picking before the winter sets in. Now here a while back when the crop was laid by, remember who took us on a big fish fry? Caught a heap of catfish, goggle eye and carp. Danced and sang to the guitar and the harp. Well, someday old boss Jack's gonna set us all free. Gabriel gonna blow for you and me. Angel's gonna bring a chariot from above, flapping their wings like a turtle dove. Come on, children, bend your back. Work a little faster, fill your sack. Then you hitch up the wagon, take it to the gym. Finish picking before the winter sets in.

Ride this train. Let me show you a land of rolling hills and tall corn. A land of hard-working people where rewards are often very small. This is Pella, Iowa. My mother and father brought me here in 1847. We came from Cork, Ireland. We had a potato famine over there, and things had been pretty rough for us. I remember during the potato famine in Ireland, I'd trail along at father's feet, and we'd try to find enough potatoes for a meal, and we'd take them back in to mother, and she'd cook them coats and all. Well, finally we gave up, and somehow we made it to America. Well, our new neighbors here in Pella loaned father oxen and plows to make his first crop with, and you never saw taller corn that year than was on our plates. The next season, well, we even were lending out plows and oxen to other farmers. That's the way it was here in the new land. Everybody helped everybody else. If you got sick, everybody came to visit. Even the doctor wouldn't take pay if he thought you couldn't afford it. But old Doc Brown was always there if you ever needed him. He was just an old country doctor in a little country town. Fame and fortune had passed him by, but we never saw him frown. As day by day in his kindly way he served us one and all, many a patient forgot to pay, although Doc's fees were small. Though he needed his dimes, and there were times that he'd receive a fee, he'd pass it on to some poor soul that needed it worse than he. He had to sell his furniture, couldn't pay his office rent. So to a dusty room over a livery stable, Doc Brown and his satchel went. And on the hitching post at the curb below, to advertise his wares, he nailed a little sign that read, "Doc Brown has moved upstairs." And one day he didn't answer when they knocked upon his door. Old Doc Brown was lying down, but his soul was no more. They found him there in that old black suit. On his face was a smile of content, but all the money they could find on him was a quarter and a copper cent. So they opened up his ledger, and what they saw gave their hearts a pull. Beside each debtor's name, old Doc had writ these words, "Paid in full." Old Doc should have had a funeral fine enough for a king. It's a ghastly joke our town was broke, and no one could give a thing. Except Jones, the undertaker, he did mighty well, donating an old iron casket he had never been able to sell. And the funeral procession, it wasn't much for grace and pomp and style. But those wagon loads of mourners, they stretched out for more than a mile. We wanted to give him a monument, kind of figured we owed him one, because he'd made our town a better place for all the good he had done. We pulled up that old hitching post where Doc had nailed his sign. We painted it white, and to all of us, it certainly did look fine. Now the rains and the snows have washed away our white trimmings of paint. There ain't nothing left but Doc's own sign, and that's getting pretty faint. But you can still see that old hitching post, as if in answer to our prayers, mutely telling the whole wide world, Doc Brown has

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And online at kdrt.org worldwide. We've been listening to some... We've been listening to records from my dad's record suitcase. First, I put on Bill Haley and the Comets doing Rock the Joint. That's off an album called Rock with Bill Haley and the Comets. Rock and roll in high fidelity. After that, it was She's Got It by Little Richard. It's off a 45 my dad has that has five Little Richard songs on it. Called Here's Little Richard from Specialty Records in Hollywood, California. After that, it was Let the Good Times Roll by Shirley and Lee. I found that off an album called Golden Goodies, the original hits. The sticker on it said, it says values to $3.98, $4.98, and $5.98, but the cost of this record is only $1.37. What a deal. Golden Goodies. There's a lot of different groups on here, like Buster Brown and the Jesters, Neil Sedaka and the Cadets. Maybe I'll get to more of that later. Finally, I put on this Johnny Cash record called Ride This Train. I put on side two. I didn't know what it was. A stirring travelogue of America in song and story. And when I heard Johnny Cash's voice telling stories, I just decided to play the whole side of the record. So that's what all that was. Johnny Cash, Ride This Train. This Columbia High Fidelity recording is scientifically designed to play with the highest quality of reproduction on the phonograph of your choice, new or old. If you are the owner of a new stereophonic system, this record will play with even more brilliant true-to-life fidelity. In short, you can purchase this record with no fear of its becoming obsolete in the future. Well, I think they were right. This record was made in 1960, 66 years ago, and here I am playing it now. And somebody will probably play it in the future as well. Anyway, sorry, cracking myself up. I decided I'm just going to like let the mellow take over me. I usually do a show on Monday mornings called The Monday Morning Show. Nah, I won't get into that. I was just thinking that, you know, I was talking to my wife, Marta, about the show the other night and the things that she likes about it and things she doesn't like about it. Maybe I'll get into that Monday morning. Talk about how annoying I am as a DJ. Okay, calm down, man. You know, we're in fundraiser week here. At 95.7 KDRT. Oh, I found that information about those tickets. So I should share that with you. K-Dirt Alert. DJ Rocky Outcrop. DJ Rocky Outcrop. I actually have two K-Dirt Alerts for him because that guy is on fire. He does a show on Fridays. Is that what it is? Yeah, I guess it is on Fridays, huh?
How come that seems weird to me? It's not. He does it on Fridays at 10 a.m. It's called the Yolo County Breakdown. It's a, you know, it's a bluegrass show. He's got Bela Fleck. I think it's pronounced Bela. I always thought it was pronounced Bella, but I could have sworn I heard Rocky pronouncing it Bela. So, but I've heard other people pronounce it the other way. Nobody knows. Nobody knows because it's one of those names that unless you hear them say it. Anyway, he's going to have Bela Fleck along with opera singer Renee Fleming on the Yolo County Breakdown. Not today, but next Friday. You know. So anyways, yeah. He's always scoring great guests like that. Rocky Outcrop is on fire. He also managed to score a pair of full festival passes to the Father's Day Bluegrass Festival in Grass Valley. So that's if you're a bluegrass fan, these are some valuable tickets. So yeah, DJ Rocky Outcrop, he's going to wrap up the spring. We're going to be registering people to win those tickets all week long, but it's part of the fundraiser that we're doing here. You know, the fundraiser where we're. Well, you know what a fundraiser is. We're trying to raise money. KDRT is people-powered radio, you know. Run by volunteers and supported by listeners like you. There are many reasons why I volunteer here, including my love of Jim Buchanan. I started talking about last night. Did anybody catch Jim Buchanan's show last night? It was great. That guy was on fire last night. He put on this record that was just train sounds. And so the whole time he would like do his breaks telling you all the music, there were just trains passing in the background. And the music was great too. And he was having so much fun that he did an extra hour. And yes, Jim, I did manage to capture it. We're having technical difficulties. I can think of at least four volunteers who are going to get a very disappointing email from me today.

So anyways, yeah, these bluegrass festival tickets, for a chance at those tickets, you got to make a donation to our cause, to our fundraiser. Everyone who donates $75 or more is eligible to be entered into the drawing. I think you have to actually specifically request, you know, you send your $75 in and say, hey, enter me into that drawing for those tickets. And then one email will be chosen at random. Rocky Outcrop will announce the lucky donor on May 29th on the Yolo County Breakdown. Yeah, got to do it. Got to do it in the next couple of days. I think. It says no later than Monday, May 25th. So you got this weekend to put that together. Father's Day Bluegrass Festival, sponsored by the California Bluegrass Association, has been held at the Nevada County Fairgrounds in Grass Valley since 1976. This year's lineup includes the Bluegrass Cardinals, the Sam Grisman Project, the Poe Ramblin' Boys, Broken Compass Bluegrass, and many more. KDRT thanks the CBA for their generous contribution. More festival information at californiabluegrass.org. I'm going to switch gears for a little while. Put my dad's suitcase away for a minute. Maybe I'll get back to some more dad's suitcase music in a little while. But I have this album that I want to put on. I'm a David Byrne fan, and I have this great album from his show, American Utopia, on Broadway. So away we go, huh? This is 95.7 KDRT in Davis, California. Thank you for joining me on this lovely Friday, May 15th. Think about... you know, turning KDRT on all day tomorrow, Saturday. Have KDRT be your companion, because we're doing a marathon live DJ thing. We're just going to be here kind of partying on the radio station all day long tomorrow. So anyway, this is David Byrne, American Utopia.

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My name is Ned. The show is called Wild Card Friday. This is a show where you never know what you're going to hear. Some days it's old recordings from KDRT long ago. Other days it's a replay of a show from last week. And every once in a while, somebody hops in here and takes the mic and does a live show, which is what I'm doing this morning on this Friday, May 15th.

0: 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And, so, what did we hear?
1: Oh.
0: It was that American Utopia. We were listening to David Byrne. This album is called David Byrne's American Utopia on Broadway. So this is actually a recording, a double album recording of the show that he did on Broadway. If any of you have been lucky enough to witness this show in person, it's really good. I saw it at, the Community Center, I think, in Sacramento, when it came through there, before the Broadway show. It was that tour. His new tour is similar, but now he's using like video projection instead of chains hanging from the ceiling. Anyways, I should probably read some of these other things. There are announcements I'm supposed to be doing here. I gave you the K-Dirt alert. Well, I'm going to read this again. Oh, actually, I should let you know about something happening on Monday. John Emery, Schiller, and Shorty welcome Davis folk music duo Meisner and Smith live in the studio on the next That California Sound. That's this coming Monday. 6 p.m. is when their show is. And of course, you know Meisner and Smith. They're very infamous here in Davis. Known for their luminous harmonies, their creative songwriting, and finely crafted acoustic sound. They're going to be performing at the Sophia in Sacramento on Saturday, May 30th. Oh, also, and Music for Natalie on G Street in Davis on the 31st. You can always find out what's going on with Meisner and Smith. Just go to meisnerandsmith.com, spelled out, not an ampersand. I'm going to play a song off this new album I got, which is really an old album. Fishbone is celebrating 40 years of their first LP. You know, they released a self-titled EP in 1980-something. But 40 years ago, they released their first LP, In Your Face. So, you know, like people are prone to do, Fishbone decided that they would do a commemorative 40th anniversary album to see if they could get me to buy the same album again. And guess what? They were successful. Because it's not just a single album now, it's a double album. And the second album's pretty cool. They recruited a bunch of bands to record cover songs of every album, of every song on the album In Your Face. And they call that part of the album Cover Your Face. It's like nine bands here. I don't know any of them. Patrick Stump, Cat Bite, Wheatus, I guess I've heard of them. The Ratchets, maybe I've heard of them. Silver Sun Pickups, Kimya Dawson, Doom Regulator, and Dave Hill. So I don't know. I haven't listened to the entire album yet. I've kind of perused it And I like it. I like it. I just got it, so I haven't really devoured it yet. But I thought I'd play a track off this. This is from a band called Twin Shadow, covering the opening track from In Your Face. The song is called When Problems Arise. Ah, crap. Hold on. I messed it up. Let's try that again. Here we go.

0: Well,
1: that record is not in the best shape.
0: That comes from my dad's suitcase of records.
1: Hey, James.
0: James just came walking in.
1: Hey, James!
0: Yeah, I don't know what's wrong with that record. I hope it's not the stylus on this turntable. I guess we'll find out in the next record. I'm playing all vinyl today. That's another thing that makes this a little more challenging for me. Usually, like a lot of people, I just line up a bunch of songs on a computer and hit play. But I'm swapping records left and right over here. This place is a mess. Anyway, you're listening to 95.7 KDRT in Davis, California, or online at kdrt.org worldwide. This annoying background music is called Merry-Go-Round Music from the soundtrack to The Sting. That song, that scratchy old rattler song, was by somebody named Grandpa Jones. Grandpa Jones sings his greatest hits on King Records, Cincinnati, Ohio. Before that, it was Rock House by Roy Orbison. The album I get that off of is Sun Record. Roy Orbison, The Original Sound. And before that, it was the Gentrys doing Why Should I Cry? Off this album called The Gentrys. I believe this is also a Sun Record. And, of course, opened it with Twin Shadow doing When Problems Arise, their cover version off the Fishbone album, In Your Face. Off the Fishbone album, Cover Your Face. Anyway, we're doing our fundraiser right about now. Do you enjoy listening to KDRT? I enjoy listening to KDRT. This is my favorite radio station on the planet. This radio station is so ridiculous. I love it, though, man. We have all these different voices from the community. There's 30 or 40 volunteers who put on shows here. Put on public affairs shows. What do we have here? Hello Davis is a new one that Peter Pastor put together. He's been doing for a couple of months, which is pretty cool. He's got leaders from the Davis community coming in. Well, I don't have it in front of me. But anyway, he does this half-hour show called Hello Davis with various groups from Davis. And each week it's a different person. Peter produces it. The other person comes in and talks about what's going on around Davis. Peter is one of the people who is going to get a disappointing email from me today. We might hear from him. He's out of town, actually. Tomorrow, we're doing a day-long marathon fundraiser event here at KDRT. It's going to start in the morning, probably with me, because I'm the only one who will get up early enough to start it in the morning. But the plan is to have live DJs all day playing music. And we got people coming in. I don't know. We're gonna do live music. We're gonna do recorded music. I don't know what we're gonna do. People could come in and read a poem if they want. You got something to talk about? Come on by. Door's gonna be open. And we're gonna be hanging out all day. You know, I'm gonna have a band in the TV studio. We'll have a band set up. You know, drums and bass and guitar and stuff. So if musicians want to come by and jam on the radio for a little bit, we'll break into programming at any time just to say, hey, look who showed up. And then say, please donate now. Visit kdrt.org/donate. and give what you can. You know, and to stretch your gift even further, you should check to see if your employer has a matching gifts program. Because several employers do that. You say, hey, KDRT is near and dear to my heart, and I want to make a contribution to their fundraiser to help them in the next year of broadcasting. Boss, I don't suppose you'd match my donation, would you? And a lot of bosses will say, yes, I would love to do that. So think about that when you're thinking about donating to the cause. And don't forget that for a $75 donation, you can be entered into the drawing. Is that what it is? It is. It's a drawing. You can be entered into the drawing to win a pair of full festival passes to the Father's Day Bluegrass Festival in Grass Valley. Generously provided by California Bluegrass Association. I think that's what it is. Doesn't say on this. It says CBA. But then the website is californiabluegrass.org. I assume the A stands for association. I don't know. But anyways, yeah, Rocky Outcrop is going to be giving those away on his show, not today, but next Friday. And for a $75 donation, you got to get it in here pretty soon, but for a $75 donation, with it, just request, say, hey, I want to be entered into the drawing for those passes, and you'll be entered. One email will be chosen at random, and Rocky will announce the lucky donor on May 29th on the Yolo County Breakdown. More details about this. The Father's Day Bluegrass Festival, sponsored by the California Bluegrass Association, has been held at the Nevada County Fairgrounds in Grass Valley since 1976. This year's lineup includes the Bluegrass Cardinals, the Sam Grisman Project, the Poe Ramblin' Boys, Broken Compass Bluegrass, and many, many more. So that's Father's Day weekend, I guess. Yeah, so we got tickets to that. Please go to kdrt.org/donate. Give us a $75 donation and send us an email saying, enter me into that drawing, and you'll have a chance at those passes. Oh, coming up, I don't know what I'm doing. I'm making it up as I go along. This is an on-the-fly, on-the-fly like I rarely do. But hey, I have my Beverly Hills Cop record. So maybe I'll put that on for a minute.

95.7 KDRT in Davis, California. I think I'm just going to keep this Beverly Hills Cop record going because I love this song. It's Gratitude by Danny Elfman.

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That song was called The Human Jungle by The Jazz Butcher. I get it off their album Bloody Nonsense, although The Jazz Butcher has put out several albums and compilations that include that song. Before that, we heard Ponta de Lança Africano, Uma Bara Uma, by Jorge Ben. I took that song off of the Brazilian compilation Beleza Tropical, Brazil Classics 1, compiled by David Byrne. I believe this is the first album that he released on his Fly Records. David Byrne's done a lot for international artists getting exposures. He started a record label where he releases a lot of different artists. It's pretty cool. From all over the world. And then first two songs came from the Beverly Hills Cop soundtrack. Glenn Frey doing The Heat Is On and Danny Elfman doing Gratitude. KDRT is celebrating 21 plus years of grassroots radio. Our little 100-watt radio station. I'm so late to this party, too. 21 years. I mean, I guess I've been here a while now. 6 years or so, 6 or 7 years. I used to do a show with Clyde called Davis Music Connections. But Clyde retired, so I started doing a morning show instead because that's more my style. I don't know, though. I'm such an idiot. I don't know why I do radio shows. I really don't. But I'm so glad, so happy that KDRT is here, available for me to do radio shows. Because for some reason, I am compelled, and I love it.

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Today. Do it. Donate today. That's not part of the web. Yeah, you get it. You just go to the website. There's a little thing that says support. You can figure it out. You're smart people. Smart people listen to this radio station. Ba-ba-ba-ba. And again, I recommend, if you get a chance, check out some of Jim Buchanan's show live tracks from last night. It was epic. Of course, it's not on the website yet, because that's going to require a whole thing. There's a whole thing going on. But I did get it, Jim. It does exist on my computer at home. So I got to work that out. But I'll get it up there because I thought it was so great. All 3 hours, man. I got the whole thing. I'm just going to end by playing more of this David Byrne concert because I really like it. It'll be the American Utopia show. I'm just going to play it out to the end. Thank you for joining me today. Please donate to our fundraiser. Coming up next is Democracy Now!. The next live show you'll be hearing today will be, Rocky Outcrops on at 10 a.m. with Yolo County Breakdown. Is today his guest or is it next week? I had it here in front of me. No, that's next week. Next week he's having Bela Fleck and Renee Fleming. I don't know what he's doing today, but he'll be up at 10 o'clock. Rocky always does a good show. Thank you very much, everyone. Have a good day, all right?

0: Thank you very much indeed. See you again. Beautiful.
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1: Many years have passed since the Nakba, and every few years a war comes our way, yet we remain steadfast. This last war, the one on October 7th, I feel this is the biggest war in the history of Palestine. Why? Because the destruction is immeasurable.
0: Today marks the 78th anniversary of what Palestinians call Nakba Day, the commemoration of the mass expulsion of Palestinians from their homes during Israel's founding in 1948. We'll speak with Palestinian writer and analyst Mohammed Chehada about Gaza today, where Israel now occupies 60% of the territory. Most of the population has been displaced. His latest article, Gaza's Disarmament Trap. Then renowned Israeli-American Holocaust scholar Omer Bartov joins us in New York. His new book, Israel, What Went Wrong?
2: I wrote this book as I was watching what was happening in Gaza, and I felt it was incumbent on me both to try to understand what is going on there and to try to understand the origins of this event going all the way back to the establishment of the State of Israel.
0: And we'll be joined by Haaretz journalist Gideon Levy from Tel Aviv. All that and more coming up. Welcome to Democracy Now!, democracynow.org, The War and Peace Report. I'm Amy Goodman. The House of Representatives has rejected another effort to rein in President Trump's ability to wage war against Iran. On Thursday, House members failed to advance an Iran War Powers resolution on a tied vote of 212 to 212. After Democrat Jared Golden of Maine joined most Republicans in opposition. It was the third failed attempt by House Democrats to end Trump's attacks on Iran. This comes as NBC News reports the Pentagon's considering renaming Operation Epic Fury Operation Sledgehammer in a bid to circumvent a 60-day limit under the War Powers Act for the president to order military strikes without congressional approval. On Thursday, the head of the U.S. Central Command, Admiral Brad Cooper, appeared before the Senate Armed Services Committee, where he dismissed reports of civilian deaths from U.S. attacks on Iran. This is Cooper being questioned by New York Senator Kirsten Gillibrand.
3: The subject of civilian casualties is a particular passion of mine. We pay attention to it. We follow all the procedures and have gone above and beyond to, in my case, personally warn the Iranian people of several instances during conflict where they were being potentially used as human targets.
4: If they've been warned, how did we then bomb 22 schools?
3: There is no indication that we have that has been corroborated. Zero,
4: how many
3: zero.
4: Schools There's, have we bombed?
3: There is one active civilian casualty investigation from the 13,629 munitions.
4: So how do you explain the publicly available information that 22 schools have been hit and multiple hospitals?
3: There's no way that we can corroborate that. No indication of that whatsoever, Senator.
0: Foreign ministers from the BRICS group of nations have gathered in India's capital, New Delhi, with the issues of Iran and Strait of Hormuz high on the agenda. On Thursday, Iran's foreign minister, Abbas Araghchi, addressed the summit, appealing to BRICS countries to help resist U.S. and Israeli attacks.
5: To virtually everyone in this room, our resistance against U.S. bullying is not an unfamiliar battle. So many of us encounter slight variations of the same repugnant coercion. It is high time for us to jointly step up and work towards making clear that those practices belong in the dustbin of history. Today, our nations are closer to one another than ever before, and we cannot ignore the common and dangerous challenge we all face.
0: President Trump's departed China after a two-day state visit to Beijing, where he met with President Xi Jinping. Their meeting failed to secure a breakthrough in efforts to forge a U.S. peace deal with Iran or to reopen traffic through the Strait of Hormuz. On the flight back from China, President Trump told reporters he has not yet decided on whether he will move forward with a new $14 billion arms package for Taiwan. During their talk, Xi warned Trump that differences over Taiwan could lead to conflict between China and the United States. CIA Director John Ratcliffe traveled to Havana on Thursday to meet with Cuban officials as the Trump administration ramps up pressure on Cuba. Ratcliffe's trip came a day after Cuba announced it's run out of diesel and fuel oil due to the U.S. blockade and sanctions. For decades, the CIA has carried out covert operations inside Cuba, from orchestrating the Bay of Pigs invasion to repeatedly attempting to assassinate the late leader Fidel Castro. Meanwhile, the Trump administration is reportedly taking steps to indict Castro's 94-year-old brother Raul, who served as Cuban president from 2008 to 2018. In related news, more than 30 House Democrats have signed a letter urging the Trump administration not to take military action against Cuba and to lift the blockade. On Lebanon's Lebanon's National News Agency reports, an Israeli double-tap strike on a car earlier today killed two men and damaged three ambulances. It followed an overnight bombing by Israel that killed four people in a house in the town of Haruf. UNICEF reports at least 59 children in Lebanon have been killed or wounded by Israeli strikes over the past week, despite a U.S.-brokered ceasefire that was supposed to have taken effect in April. The latest attacks came as Lebanese and Israeli officials in Washington began a third round of U.S.-brokered direct talks on Thursday. Hezbollah is not participating. In Jerusalem, Israeli nationalists chanted death to Arabs and may your villages burn on Thursday as they joined a state-sponsored march near the Damascus Gate in the Old City to mark the 59th anniversary of Israel's capture and annexation of East Jerusalem. Several journalists were harassed and assaulted as mobs of Israelis attacked Palestinians in Jerusalem's Muslim quarter, vandalizing storefronts and throwing items at bystanders. This comes as the UN Children's Fund, UNICEF, said Thursday, Israeli soldiers and settlers have killed 70 Palestinian children in the occupied West Bank and East Jerusalem since early 2025, amounting to around one child killed per week. Another 850 children were injured by UNICEF by Israeli attacks during that period. This is UNICEF spokesperson James Elder.
6: March 2026 saw the highest number of Palestinians injured by settler attacks in the last 20 years. And we're seeing attacks become increasingly coordinated. So documented incidents include children shot, stabbed, children beaten, and children pepper sprayed.
0: Today, Palestinians around the world are commemorating what they call Nakba Day. Nakba means the catastrophe in Arabic. It was 78 years ago that over 750,000 Palestinians were violently displaced from hundreds of towns and villages in Palestine and thousands more killed during the creation of the State of Israel. After headlines, we'll speak with Mohammed Shahada, writer and analyst from Gaza. Then we'll speak with Israeli-American Holocaust scholar Omer Bartov. His new book, What Went Wrong, Israel. In Ukraine, a Russian missile attack on a Kyiv apartment building has killed at least 24 people. It was one of the deadliest Russian attacks on Kyiv since the war began. The dead included three children. Another 47 people were injured. Meanwhile, a massive fire broke out at one of Russia's largest oil refineries following a Ukrainian drone attack. A separate drone strike targeted a Russian gas plant. The head of the U.S. Border Patrol resigned Thursday, effective immediately. Michael Banks had served as Border Patrol chief since January 2025, overseeing the Trump administration's violent mass deportation efforts and the deployment of mass federal agents to U.S. cities. In a statement, Banks said his sudden departure would give him, quote, time to enjoy family and life, unquote. His resignation came just weeks after the Washington Examiner reported Banks had bragged to Border Patrol colleagues about paying for sex with prostitutes while traveling in Colombia and Thailand over the course of a decade, prompting an investigation into the claims that ended abruptly last year while Kristi Noem served as Homeland Security Secretary. A federal judge in Washington, D.C. has ordered the Trump administration to return a Colombian woman to the United States after ICE deported her to the Democratic Republic of Congo in April, a country to which she has no ties. District Court Judge Richard Leon ruled that Adriana Maria Quiroz Zapata had likely been sent to the DRC unlawfully since Congolese officials refused to accept her on medical grounds. She was sent to the DRC anyway. In February, a federal judge ruled that so-called third country deportations are unlawful violations of due process. But in March, an appeals court put the ruling on hold while the Trump administration continues legal challenges. The U.S. Supreme Court's blocked a lower court ruling that would have cut off nationwide mail and telehealth access to the abortion medication mifepristone. The 7-2 ruling on the court's shadow docket preserves the FDA's 2023 policy that lifted a requirement to prescribe mifepristone in person. The ACLU's Reproductive Freedom Project said in a statement, quote, "While it's good news that for now, patients can continue to get this safe medication by mail and at pharmacies, as they have for more than 5 years, we all know abortion opponents are continuing their unpopular and baseless attacks," unquote. ABC News is reporting President Trump is set to drop his $10 billion lawsuit against the Internal Revenue Service in exchange for the creation of a taxpayer-funded $1.7 billion fund to compensate allies of Trump who claim they were improperly targeted by the Biden administration. Under the plan, recipients of the money could include individuals charged in the January 6th insurrection and entities associated with President Trump himself. Meanwhile, Democratic Congressmember Jamie Raskin is introducing a package of anti-corruption bills aimed at putting new checks on the White House. A jury in Chicago has ordered Boeing to pay nearly $50 million to the family of Samia Stumo, which had filed a wrongful death lawsuit against Boeing. Stumo was killed in 2019 aboard a Boeing 737 MAX jet in Ethiopia. The crash came months after another Boeing 737 MAX crashed in Indonesia. Together, the crashes killed 346 people. Samia Stumo was a 24-year-old working in global health development. Her mother, Nadia Milleron, is running for Congress for a second time as an independent in Massachusetts. Samia Stumo was the grandniece of Ralph Nader. In Bolivia, indigenous groups, miners, and unions are leading nationwide protest strikes and roadblocks, demanding the resignation of the Bolivian president, Rodrigo Paz, amid the country's worsening economic and fuel crisis. The protest began over a new law that would have undermined peasant and indigenous land rights. The law was repealed on Wednesday, but the protests are continuing.
7: We demand the immediate resignation of this treasonous and incapable government because they want to govern us with decrees. We won't allow that. We'll fight to the death, brothers, to remove this treasonous government. Onward to victory.
0: And in Oklahoma, Richard Glossop walked out of the Oklahoma State Penitentiary on Thursday after nearly 30 years on death row for a murder he insists he did not commit. Glossop previously faced execution 9 times and ate his last meal 3 times before last-minute intervention saved his life. He was freed after a judge granted him a retrial and allowed his release on a $500,000 bond. Richard Glossop spoke briefly to reporters outside the prison that had held him since 1998.
8: Yeah, I'm just thankful for my wife and my attorneys and just happy. Yeah. Just really happy.
9: Extremely grateful.
0: In February, the U.S. Supreme Court ruled Glossop was entitled to a new trial due to errors in his original prosecution. Oklahoma's attorney general says he's planning to retry Glossop for murder, but would not pursue the death penalty. And those are some of the headlines. This is Democracy Now!, democracynow.org. Coming up, we talk about Israel and Palestine. Stay with us.

0: Massive Will, performed by ML in our Democracy Now! Studio. This is Democracy Now!, democracynow.org, the War and Peace Report. I'm Amy Goodman in New York, joined by Democracy Now!'s Juan Gonzalez in Chicago. Hi, Juan.
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0: Today, Palestinians in Gaza and around the world are commemorating what Palestinians refer to as Nakba Day. Nakba means the catastrophe in Arabic. It was 78 years ago that some 750,000 Palestinians were violently displaced and dispossessed from hundreds of towns and villages in Palestine, thousands more killed during the creation of the State of Israel. In Gaza, Palestinians marked the grim anniversary amidst reports that Israel dramatically increased its attacks on Gaza during April, despite a U.S.-brokered ceasefire last October in the occupied West Bank. UNICEF, the United Nations Children's Fund, said Israeli soldiers and settlers have killed 70 Palestinian children since early last year, amounting to around one child killed per week. Another 850 children were injured by Israeli attacks during this past year. In 1948, Mustafa al-Jazar was just 5 years old when he had to flee his village of Yibna, now Yavna, in Israel. He's now 83 and lives in a tent in Khan Yunis, Gaza.
2: In 1948, I was psychologically at ease in my land, in my home, with my neighbors, my siblings, my parents. Our life was comfortable and not miserable. When we were displaced from Yibna in 1948, we entered hell, searching for water and food until the United Nations Refugee Agency set up tents and houses for us. But even then, we had some kind of stability, not like today. Today, until this very hour, is harder, much harder than our displacement in 1948, 1,000 times harder.
0: Meanwhile, Israeli Prime Minister Benjamin Netanyahu confirmed Thursday that Israel is now occupying 60% of the Gaza Strip. The future of Gaza and its people rests now with the international so-called Board of Peace, which was created and is chaired by President Trump and has been recognized by the UN. The Board of Peace lead envoy for Gaza said earlier this week that the phased ceasefire deal was stalled over Hamas not yet disarming, but that Hamas could still have a political role in Gaza. For more, we're joined by Mohammed Shihada, writer and analyst from Gaza, visiting fellow at the European Council on Foreign Relations. His recent piece for 972 magazine is headlined Gaza's Disarmament Trap. Mohammed, thank you so much for being with us. Can you talk about the significance of this day and then go into what you call Gaza's disarmament trap?
3: Thank you so much, Amy, for having me back. So the significance of today is twofold. Number one, Israel made a gamble that what they called the old of Palestinians will die and the young will forget. They will move on. And today marks that in Palestinian memory, this day is still alive. We know our villages, exactly where our homes that we were uprooted from, and we can locate all of it on a map. We still hold to even the keys of the homes from which we were expelled and our properties that were stolen by Israel. You see, basically, Israel tried since 1948 until today to destroy us as a people, as a group, and they failed at it. Our people are still there, resilient. And the second thing that it marks is continuity of the Nakba. The Nakba is not a single passing event. It is a process that started in 1948, deliberately designed to ethnically cleanse the maximum amount of our historic Palestine of its Palestinian population, destroy our ability to exist as a group, and establish instead Israeli Jewish presence on our lands, villages, and even the graves of our forefathers. Every act that you saw in Gaza over the last 2 years, every atrocity, the mass rape, the destruction of entire cities and villages, the wiping out of everything, the systematic capturing of people as human shields and hostages, the destruction of the basic infrastructure that holds the ability for organized human existence to last in Gaza. All of it started in 1948. The difference between then and now are two things. Israel has accelerated it 10 times as aggressively, 10 times as viciously in Gaza. The number of people they murdered is over 10 times those that were killed in 1948. 1948. And number two, Israel stopped being sort of in denial mode about it. So in 48 and the following years, Israel kept denying the Nakba, the existence of Palestinians as a group, as a nation. They kept saying that we fled out of our own homes, out of our own will. Now it's no longer denial. Now this veneer of civility has fallen off. The mask was taken off. And now it's a matter of national pride in Israel to brag about annihilating Palestinians. The word lahashmid, annihilate, genocide, is the one that I heard most repeated by Israeli pundits, leaders, politicians, members of parliament, ministers, and even the prime minister when he invoked Amalek, basically a biblical reference to a population that should be completely exterminated. Now, the other issue here is what you described as the disarmament trap, the headline of my article. The idea there is that for the last 6 months, there was this Trump deal of 20 items. Only one item was ever fulfilled. That is the release of Israeli captives and hostages in Gaza. Nothing else. Even the reciprocal release of Palestinian captives, it was never fulfilled. There is still about 300 Palestinian children that are held in Israeli dungeons and close to 100 Palestinian women that are held hostage, never released. Israel has been bombing Gaza every day. Food has been restricted. Israel was supposed to allow temporary shelters, homes, and new government into Gaza. They didn't allow any of this. So basically, in the midst of the Iran war, the U.S. and Israel thought that they can impose new conditions on Palestinians, on Hamas, basically asking for surrender, or else the war, the military campaign, the genocide would be resumed to full force. So Nikolai Miladinov, the high representative of the Trump so-called Board of Peace, went to meet with Hamas's leadership in Egypt, along with other Palestinian factions. And he proposed the following, that they need to disarm completely, unilaterally, thoroughly, unrequitedly. And after 250 days of that full disarmament of everything, down to nail clippers, down to pepper sprays, down to batons, pistols, Kalashnikovs, after all of it is gone, 250 days later, Israel would withdraw from Gaza. It's like a pie in the sky, trust me, bro, kind of sentiment. And he told them that if you don't accept that capitulation dictate, that Israel would be absolved of all of its obligations under the Trump deal, and that they would be given a free hand to resume the military operations in Gaza.
1: Mohammed, could you talk about the situation in Gaza right now, where Israel is still occupying more than half of the territory and forcing 2 million people into just a sliver of land along the coast?
3: So basically, as you mentioned, Israel has occupied and retains over 60% of Gaza that is fully depopulated. Not a single soul is allowed there. It's way deadlier. It's marked by what is called the yellow line, and it's way deadlier than the Berlin Wall. Anyone even coming in close proximity or 300 meters away from that invisible line that is not marked on the ground is shot immediately. There was a debate in the Israeli government about shooting children that are playing near that line that would accidentally come close to the line. And an Israeli minister put a concrete example of children coming close to the line riding donkeys or horses or mules. And one Israeli minister, Itamar Ben-Gvir, said, shoot them, shoot to kill. And another Israeli minister, Dudi Emsalem, asked him a technical question in return. He said, who should we shoot first, the donkeys or the children? That is the level of atrocity with that yellow line. There's this famous Moshe Dayan, the Israeli defense minister, this famous quote from 1967, in which he said, we will tell Palestinians we have no solution. Whoever wants to live here shall live like dogs, otherwise they should leave. In fact, after the Israeli genocide in Gaza, people in there are treated way worse than animals, way worse than dogs. There were headlines about Germany rescuing donkeys in the middle of the genocide instead of any medical evacuation of cancer patients or children, double amputee children. There's the Israeli protocol that allows them to shoot to kill every single living soul in Gaza, aside from animals. If it's a dog, you're only allowed to shoot it if it poses a threat to your life. If it's any other Palestinians, shoot to kill freely. That is the protocol. The other dimension is basically the entire population squeezed in less than 40%, pushed increasingly towards the sea, the ocean, without any basic necessities for human survival. Medicine, it's heavily restricted. Tents banned. Temporary shelter is not allowed. Even the new government that's supposed to take over from Hamas remains a government in exile in Egypt. So the overall result, and this is not polemic, I mean this literally, the luckiest person that I know in Gaza my friend Anas. I hope he's safe. His daughter is about 4 years old. Anas is living in a home in a destroyed, bombed out building. It's a 7-story residential building. He lives on the first floor. The apartment doesn't have any doors or windows. Most of the walls have either fully collapsed or partially collapsed. There is a huge hole in the ceiling in the living room and in the floor. It's from a 2,000-pound Israeli bomb they dropped on Gaza and on that tower in specific, and it didn't explode. The area is infested with mice, rats, scorpions, cockroaches, flies, mosquitoes. So Anna sleeps at night with one eye open to prevent rats and mice from biting and nibbling at his only daughter's feet and hands. The disease infestation in there, the disease outbreak, is so endemic that every single person I know in Gaza has had food poisoning, intestinal diseases, diarrhea, fever, almost 10 times within the last 6 months. And Anas is considered the luckiest person that I know there, although that building might collapse at any second. It was bombed from the top, bombed from the bottom, bombed from both sides. It's riddled with holes, but at least he's living in a building that's still standing. The entire population, over 90% of them, are living on the street in plastic wrappers. It's not even a tent. It's a plastic wrapper. And Israel doesn't allow tents into Gaza, actual tents that are capable of protecting the population from the rain or the heat, because they said the tiny amount of aluminum that goes into supporting the tent structure might be recycled by Hamas and turned into weapons of mass destruction. It's lunatic. So it is the Moshe Dayan policy. Let them live as dogs or under creatures, worse than dogs. Otherwise, they should leave.
1: And Mohammed, I wanted to ask you, what's been the response of Hamas and the other resistance groups to this demand of total disarmament?
3: The response was basically twofold. Number one, they said, we cannot talk to you about phase two of the Trump plan if phase one was never fulfilled. How do we trust that Israel would fulfill phase two if they violated every single clause of their obligations under the first phase? The humanitarian aid, the issue with seizing military operations, bombing, the issue with seizing more land, withdrawal. If Israel reneged on every single one of those commitments, what would stop them from reneging and violating other commitments that you put on the table? So that was number one. Number two, they said, we are willing to engage in a process of decommissioning. Decommissioning over the Northern Ireland model. In Northern Ireland, if you might recall, the Good Friday Agreement was signed in 1998. The full disarmament of the IRA and the Ulsters was not completed until a decade later. What happened to the weapons in those 10 years is basically a strict policy of mutual cessation of hostilities. All weapons were stored in warehouses, a strict policy of no use, no production, no display of any weaponry. All of it is hidden away. And the weapons functioned as a card of leverage or an insurance card, a guarantee that the deal would be fulfilled. The bottom line of that Northern Ireland agreement was that decommissioning was not the prerequisite, the precondition to peace. It was the outcome of it. And for Hamas and every other Palestinian faction in Cairo, they said, we are willing to destroy all of this weaponry, throw it in the ocean, give it to Israel, give it to whoever, if we get a Palestinian state, if we get a credible pathway to Palestinian statehood. That answer was slammed by Israel and by the U.S. as, quote, maximalist, extremist, unrealistic, lunatic. The realistic proposal that Israel is putting on the table is surrender, capitulate, become fully defenseless, weaponless, and entrust the very army that carried out a genocide against you to be merciful towards you once you are an easier target than you ever were before.
0: My last question to you, Mohammed, is about the Israeli government threatening to file a defamation lawsuit against the New York Times after the paper published a column by Nicholas Kristof headlined "The Silence That Meets the Rape of Palestinians." Kristof detailed what he described as a, quote, pattern of widespread Israeli sexual violence against men, women, and even children carried out by soldiers, settlers, interrogators, and prison guards. Nicholas Kristof also wrote about reports alleging Israeli authorities have used dogs to sexually abuse prisoners. Kristof interviewed Palestinian victims and cited other reports, including findings from the United Nations. Israeli Prime Minister Benjamin Netanyahu claimed the New York Times, quote, defamed the soldiers of Israel and perpetuated a blood libel about rape, unquote. The New York Times defended Christoph's reporting and said Israel's threat is, quote, part of a well-worn political playbook that aims to undermine independent reporting and stifle journalism. I'm going to also ask the Israeli-American historian of the Holocaust, Omer Bartov, about this in our next segment. But Mohammed Shahada, we're going to end with you on this.
3: Thank you.
0: Can you respond?
3: So basically, with the sexual assault on Palestinians, it goes back as far as 1948. You have admission on the record by David Ben-Gurion, Israel's founding father, of multiple rape incidents against Palestinians. You have Benny Morris, Israel's top historian, that documented systematic rape of Palestinians in 48. And ever since, incidents have been continuous. I remember my first case documenting it, I think around 2015, of an Israeli rape when I was working at a human rights organization, was a woman in Jerusalem called Hadil Hashlamon. She was murdered by the IDF. They claimed that she was trying to carry out a stabbing attack, although there was no credible evidence of any knife or any weapon in the area. And they put her lifeless body in a jeep, stripped her bottom half, and took pictures of it and circulated it on WhatsApp along with the captions, "She should have chosen better shavers," with an ad for Gillette, the shavers. So that was the first incident that I documented myself about over a decade ago. With the incidents that Christoph documented in the New York Times article, they were already documented in multiple reports by the United Nations, by Israel's own top human rights watchdogs like B'Tselem and Physicians for Human Rights. They were documented by other newspapers like 972, The Guardian, Haaretz, the Israeli top newspaper. We saw it on camera, the rape incident that was documented by Israeli soldiers, and we saw what happened after, that ministers, government leaders, members of Knesset, they stormed the military base in which five soldiers were held over raping a Palestinian on camera, and they tried to break those soldiers free. We saw then Israeli rabbis, television hosts, hosting the rapists and blessing them and praising them as heroes. We saw Israeli public opinion polls that showed over 65% of Jewish Israelis expressed support for those five rapists and said they should not be criminally prosecuted. We show all of this evidence. It's a mountain of it. And Christoph, as soon as he put it in the New York Times, Israel became existentially threatened because the New York Times is considered some sort of a Bible for liberals, that what's in the, once it's there, it's the newspaper of record, it'll be spread and disseminated widely to an American audience. So we see basically an Israeli panic attack in return. But the evidence, it's beyond any doubt. It was admitted by Israeli leaders, soldiers. There was even a debate at the Knesset in which an Israeli member of parliament of the Israeli Knesset, that is from Netanyahu's faction, is saying that he's perfectly fine with raping Palestinians in prison. He brags about it. So in the face of this consistent evidence, denying it is absolutely foolish. The last point is about the allegation of rape by dogs. I've seen this insane Israeli talking point of denying the basic plausibility of such assault happening, which is, Amy, is virtually and literally a denial of the Holocaust, because we know that Nazi commanders were using dogs to rape Jewish victims. We know that in Chile, they were also training dogs to rape victims as well. So we see Israel that is more than willing to cast doubt on the Holocaust, to whitewash its genocide in Gaza, rather than admitting to their own mistake or promising even a sham investigation. It shows that they're panicking absolutely.
0: Mohammed Shahada, I want to thank you for being with us, writer and analyst from Gaza, visiting fellow at the European Council on Foreign Relations. We'll link to your piece in 972 magazine, headlined Gaza's Disarmament Trap. Coming up, the Israeli-American Holocaust scholar Omer Bartov. He has a new book. It's called Israel, What Went Wrong. We'll also speak to Israeli journalist Gidon Levy in Tel Aviv. Stay with us.

0: Years of Lies by Ahmed Ali Aslan. This is Democracy Now!, democracynow.org, The War and Peace Report. I'm Amy Goodman with Juan Gonzalez. Israel, What Went Wrong? That's the title of a new book by the renowned Israeli-American Holocaust scholar and historian Omer Bartov. In late 2023, Professor Bartov published a widely cited article in which he said it's very likely that war crimes and crimes against humanity are happening in Gaza, but concluded then that, quote, there is no proof that genocide is taking place, unquote. Then in 2025, he sent shockwaves through academic and legal circles by reversing his position, publishing an essay in the New York Times headlined, I'm a genocide scholar. I know it when I see it. That Israel has committed or is committing genocide in Gaza is a conclusion that's been reached by many international bodies, including the UN Human Rights Council's Independent Commission of Inquiry, the International Association of Genocide Scholars, the Lemkin Institute for Genocide Prevention, Genocide Watch, Doctors Without Borders, the leading Israeli human rights organization, B'Tselem, Amnesty International, Human Rights Watch, and many others. Governments have also come to this conclusion, including South Africa, which has brought a formal case against Israel in the International Court of Justice. In his new book, Israel, What Went Wrong, Professor Omer Bartov asks, quote, how is it possible that a state founded in the immediate aftermath of the Holocaust stands today credibly accused of perpetrating large-scale war crimes, forcible displacement of civilian populations, and crimes against humanity? By what bitter cunning of history, he asks. Omer Bartov is the Dean's Professor of Holocaust and Genocide Studies at Brown University, has been described by the U.S. Holocaust Memorial Museum as one of the world's leading specialists on the subject of genocide. Welcome back to Democracy Now!, Professor Bartov.
1: Thanks so much for having me, Amy.
0: So if you could start off by answering your title of your book, Israel, What Went Wrong?
1: Yes, so I wrote a whole book about that, and of course it's not just one thing, it's a process, but I'm interested in the process from the beginning of Zionism in the late 19th century, which was really a movement that tried to liberate, emancipate the vast majority of Jewry, about 80% of world Jewry, which was living in East Central Europe, from increasing oppression, increasing violence, the rise of ethno-nationalism. And what Zionism tried to do was to, in many ways, copy what those ethno-national movements surrounding the Jews were doing. That is to declare that the Jews, too, were a people with a right of self-determination. And to liberate them from being a persecuted minority. Of course, the issue was that Jews could not claim any territory in Eastern Europe. And the result was that Zionism suggested that Jews go back to their ancestral homeland, historical, mythical, religious, in what Jews called Eretz Yisrael, the land of Israel. And once Jews started coming there, this process of liberation became also a process of settler colonialism, of encroaching on the land of people who were already living there, that is Arab Palestinians. So during the 1920s and 30s, you have these two aspects of Zionism happening at the same time. One is the Jews are persecuted and increasingly at risk for their own existence in Europe, and fewer countries willing to take them in. This country, the United States, closed its gates of immigration already in the early 1920s.
0: The Voyage of the Damned.
1: Exactly. And in that sense, Zionism could say, well, we are providing a safe haven to the Jews. And hundreds of thousands of Jews actually migrated to Palestine, not all of them because they were Zionists, but because they were seeking some refuge in the 20s and 30s. But at the same time, these very same people who are coming to Palestine are beginning to encroach on Palestinian lands. And that creates a conflict between Jews and Palestinians. It leads to the creation of a Palestinian national movement that claims also self-determination and wants to create a Palestinian national home there. To my mind, and that's what I try to argue in the book, in 1948, that is the crucial moment. We heard before, of course, this is the 78th anniversary of the Nakba, of the expulsion of the Palestinians. In 1948, the State of Israel is created. And that state is faced with a choice. Does it make itself into a normal state? Does it fulfill its promise in its own proclamation of a state to issue a constitution that would provide equality to all its citizens, would define its borders, and would create a legal framework within which it would operate, a constitution that might have also led to some kind of restitution of coming to terms with the events of the Nakba, with the ethnic cleansing of the Palestinians. But the state decides not to do that. And instead, Zionism becomes a different thing. It becomes the ideology of the state. And over time, although this was not predetermined, and we can't say that everything had to happen, but over time, Zionism becomes increasingly militaristic, centralized, expansionist, racist, and as we've seen since October 2023, genocidal. And as such, it really loses its very, its very legitimacy as a political ideology.
2: And, Professor, you grew up as a Zionist. You served in the IDF during the 1973 war. Yet you've now said that Zionism is not reformable. Would you still consider yourself a Zionist, or would you describe your own position now as one of anti-Zionism?
1: Yeah, that's a good question. Look, as I was trying to say, I think

0: So I would not define myself as anti-Zionist in the sense that I think that all groups, including Jews, have a right of self-determination. I do think, however, that Zionism, as it has evolved and what it has become now, is no longer supportable. I don't think that one can reform it anymore. And I think that the state of Israel, if it wants to become again a normal state, if it wants to be a member of the international community, it must discard Zionism, it must put it on the garbage heap of history, and it must redefine itself going all the way back to 1948. In other words, it has to find a way, together with Palestinians, of how these two groups that live there, 7 million Jews and 7 million Palestinians, how they can share the space and the kind of dreams, the kinds of policies that are being pursued by the Israeli government today under the mantle of this kind of fanatical, messianic, racist, and Jewish supremacist Zionism. What they try to do is to empty the land of the Palestinians. That's what happened in Gaza. It was an attempt to ethnically cleanse the Palestinians. Israel denied the Nakba and then said that he was doing a second Nakba in Gaza. That failed, of course. The Palestinians are still there, although living, as we just heard, under absolutely atrocious conditions in only a sliver of what was, before the war, one of the most congested areas of the world. But that failure of ethnic cleansing meant that Israel actually conducted the genocidal operation there. That has to be discarded. No one is leaving that place, not the Palestinians, not the Jews. They have to find a way to share it rather than Israel trying to cleanse the territory, both of Gaza and, of course, as we know, also ongoing creeping ethnic cleansing in the West Bank.
1: I wanted to bring into this conversation, in addition to Brown University Holocaust scholar Omer Bartov, author of the new book, Israel, What Went Wrong, I want to bring in Gideon Levy from Tel Aviv, award-winning Israeli journalist who writes for Haaretz. His recent piece is headlined, Zionism Didn't Go Wrong. It was always built this way. If you can respond to Professor Bartov and make the argument you made in your piece.
2: Absolutely. Thank you for having me, Amy. I can't agree more with my friend Omer Bartov, Professor Bartov, except of two small remarks which I noted in my piece. The first of them is, and we just heard Professor Bartov now, hesitating, and I understand this hesitation. It's emotionally a very painful process, but he's hesitating in defining himself as an anti-Zionist, and in the same time, he has so much critic, very justified critic, about Zionism, and he comes to the conclusion that Zionism must vanish. So, either you are anti-Zionist because it's terrible, or you are a Zionist and you can live with it. But I believe that Omer Bartov cannot live with it, and he says it very clearly. And therefore, there is no room for this hesitation, even though emotionally I went through the same process for an Israeli who was brought up, and Omer and me are the same age, we were brought up in the same city, Tel Aviv. I guess our childhood was quite similar. For us to release ourselves from Zionism is extremely painful. The second remark, which in my view is more important, is the belief of Omer that Zionism was very justified and had good reason for legitimacy, and Israel has a legitimacy, and then something went wrong. While I'm claiming that from the very beginning, Zionism took a wrong direction, because the Jews who came to Palestine, like my parents and Omer's parents, had no other place to go, and it was for them really a safe haven. It was the only place they can rescue themselves. But this could have been done in a different way. You don't come to a neighborhood and turn back to the people who lived there centuries before you. And what Zionism

0: from the very beginning, not it went wrong, it started wrong without the belief or the conviction that we can live together. Zionism never really tried to live Palestinians. It was always to conquer them, to transfer them, to take their jobs, to take their lives, to take their properties, in order to become the only people who lives between the river and the sea. And here we really differ, because not something went wrong, something started wrong.
1: Have your response.
2: Yes, look, I mean, I also agree with most of what my friend Gideon says. Zionism begins precisely like the movement to which it was responding. That is, there was a rise of ethno-nationalism in Eastern Europe. Polish ethno-nationalism, Ukrainian ethno-nationalism, Lithuanian, Latvian, and of course German. And it emulated exactly these kinds of ideological notions. The only difference was that the Jews, being a minority in Europe, could not realize their ethno-nationalism in Eastern Europe because they had no claim, no stake on the land there. Once they came to Palestine, they started doing exactly what other ethno-nationalisms were doing. And as we know, that was a very violent process in Eastern Europe, where hundreds of thousands, millions of people were removed. Ethnic cleansing was the norm. Populations were unmixed. And Zionism started doing precisely that also in Palestine. But because it moved to Palestine, it moved the Jews to Palestine, it became also a settler colonial movement, because these Jews moved from one continent to another and were trying to take over that land. The goal of Zionism from the very beginning was to stop the existence of Jews as a minority, to create a Jewish majority state. That was the conclusion that they reached, because as a minority in Europe, they came under greater and greater threat. So yes, of course, Zionism, like all ethno-national movements, had violence built into it from the very beginning. And at the same time, until the state was created, those people who came to Palestine in the 20s and 30s, like Gideon's parents, like my mother, we know that had they not left, they would have been murdered. Both Gideon and I would not have been born at all had our grandparents not decided to leave Europe and to come there. Everybody who was left behind was killed. That's why I say there was a moment when the state was created that a choice faced those who created that state, and they made the wrong choice. They could have created a different state. It would not have been perfect, and no states are. It would not have been perfectly just, and no states are. But there, it definitely made the wrong choice, and that choice determined much of what occurred afterwards. It could have been also corrected over time. The Oslo process was a moment in which people in Israel actually talked about a state of all its citizens. But it failed. In 1995, Rabin, who was a general and was not a great peacenik, but had come to a conclusion that the occupation was no longer supported, in 1995 he was assassinated. He was assassinated because of incitement by Benjamin Netanyahu, who has his blood on his hands to this day. That killed that process and accelerated what we are seeing now as an attempt to entirely empty the land of its Palestinian population. It will fail. It will not succeed, because this sumut by Palestinians will continue. Palestinians will hold on to their land. I would say that only going backward and only arguing Zionism was wrong from the beginning, what we need to do now is to think about a future. And that future is a future for both Jews, who are also not leaving, most of them will stay there, for both Jews and Palestinians to find a way to share that space. That is where the conversation, to my mind, has to move now.
3: And Gideon Levy, your response, but also you've talked about the conquest of labor that occurred in the Zionist dispossession long before the creation of the state, and this whole issue of how would Israelis create, or how would Jews create a state where in a territory they were still at that time a minority.
0: Yeah, it's a very complicated question to answer. But for sure, fighting the natives is not the only option. It could have gone hand to hand. And there were times in which there were quite many Palestinians and some Jews who dreamt about such a possibility. An organization like Brit Shalom of Jewish intellectuals who believe that we should, from the very beginning, try to do it together. And not by force, and not by pushing the Palestinians away from here. Now, the main problem of the whole thing is not 48 anymore, because 48, as we all know, is over. The problem is that this very same attitude, this very same policy, never stopped ever since 48. And when you go today to the West Bank, you see exactly the same scenes like in the 20s, in the 30s, in the 40s, the very same scenes with the same cruel, violent methods. Now we are not talking anymore about getting a Jewish state. Now we are not talking anymore about being a majority. Now it's pure colonialism and racism with the pure ambition, which is declared and admitted. A pure Jewish state between the river and the sea. This is Zionism today, and with this, I cannot live.
1: I wanted to end by asking the same question I put to Mohammed Shahada about the Israeli government threatening to file a defamation lawsuit against the New York Times. This is after the paper published a column by Nicholas Kristof headlined "The Silence That Meets the Rape of Palestinians." Kristof details, quote, "the pattern of widespread Israeli sexual violence against men, women and even children carried out by soldiers, settlers, interrogators and prison guards." He also wrote about reports alleging dogs were used to sexually abuse Palestinian prisoners. And I wanted to get both your responses very quickly on this. Professor Bartov.
2: Well, I mean, I want to say, just as Muhammad was saying, this is well known. I'm glad that the New York Times published information about that. But in Israel, it's been well known. The Minister of National Security, Itamar Ben-Gvir, has been photographed visiting Israeli jails, humiliating on TV, humiliating Palestinian prisoners. That has become the policy of the country, to abuse, to humiliate, to rape systematically. And what I find, I would say, particularly appalling is that in Israel, and that's part of what happens when a society becomes a genocidal society, generally speaking, apart from some articles in Haaretz and in Plus 972, no one is speaking out. The Physicians Association in Israel has not spoken out. The Bar Association in Israel has not spoken out. Academic associations have not spoken out. University presidents have not. The media is not really interested in that. That is, what you see is a brutalization of Israeli society, a kind of joy at this kind of horror that is happening all over Israeli jails.
1: And we just have 30 seconds, but Gideon Levy, that same question. How Israeli society, as you're in Tel Aviv, is responding to this New York Times report and Israel's threat to sue the Times?
0: And that it is reacting to all the just accusations against Israel by attacking the messenger. Nicola Kristof is a great journalist. I believe to every word he writes. But he's not the only one, as Omar just mentioned. And the only way to fight it for Israel is to attack the messenger. Instead of looking upon ourselves, looking at the mirror, realize that in our jails there is a real barbaric catastrophe, and to draw the lessons out of it.
1: We have to leave it there. I thank you very much. Gideon Levy, award-winning Israeli journalist for Haaretz, speaking to us from Tel Aviv. And Omer Bartov, Dean's Professor of Holocaust and Genocide Studies at Brown University. His new book, Israel, What Went Wrong? Israeli-American scholar described by the U.S. Holocaust Memorial Museum as one of the world's leading specialists on the subject of genocide. That does it for our show. Happy birthday to Nicole Shanitzer. I'll be in Atlanta tonight for a screening of Steal the Story, Please, about Democracy Now! At the Tara Theater, and then in Houston, Texas, for a benefit screening for KPFT at the River Oaks Theater. Then finally to Austin. Check our website at democracynow.org. I'm Amy Goodman with Juan Gonzalez.
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2: 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This is Rocky Outcrop, and you're listening to the Yolo County Breakdown. 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Here we go!

Absolutely blistering banjo from the one and only Daniel Grindstaff there. A single he put out a couple years ago called Finland 2023. That features Andy Leftwich on the fiddle. Fantastic fiddle player. And welcome to the show, folks. I'm Rocky Outcrop. This is the Yolo County Breakdown. And if you've been listening to KDRT this week and last week, you know it's fundraiser time. 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We appreciate it. 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You can do it. 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KDRT.org/donate. Well, here's an artist who collaborated with Daniel Grindstaff on that record that he recently released, but she needs no introduction. Here's Miss Dolly Parton on the Yolo County Breakdown.

We may be getting older, but that song sounds just as good today as it did when it was recorded in 1983. Tony Rice there, Cold on the Shoulder, with a band that featured all the all-star pickers of the time and into today's generation even. Bela Fleck picking banjo on there. You know, Tony recorded a lot of bluegrass without banjo, a lot of music without banjo on Tony Rice records through the years, but Bela was available during that session and helped him out. Folks, if you're a fan of Tony Rice and Bela Fleck, well, guess what? You're going to have to tune in to the Yolo County Breakdown next week, because Bela Fleck is going to be on the air with me. And he's not even going to be alone. As if having Bela Fleck wasn't enough, I've got two guests coming on the show next week. Mr. Bela Fleck, and then someone who a lot of you bluegrassers out there might not be totally familiar with, but I got to tell you, she is a legend of epic proportions. A true diva in every sense of the word. Opera star Renee Fleming. Well, Bela and Renee have a new record coming out, and the two of them will be my guest on the Yolo County Breakdown next Friday. That's May 22nd, so mark that one on your calendars. Can't wait to have them on the air. Well, we started that set of music with Dolly Parton, Marry Me from Little Sparrow, and then we heard Clarence and Roland White, the Kentucky Colonels, with Once a Day, a live recording of them from 1965 at the Ash Grove in L.A. Jerry Douglas with an instrumental tucked in there, the Dixie Hoedown from 1987. Everything is going to work out fine, the name of the album. Folks, this is the Yolo County Breakdown, and it's right here on KDRT with me, Rocky Outcrop. And I'm going to ask you one more time, if you like this kind of stuff, please make a donation to KDRT right now. 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Well, earlier this week for Fundraiser Week, I filled in for the hiatusing. Is that a word? Man on hiatus. DJ Dirk, DJ from the Twang Thang. I had the pleasure of spending 2 hours of outlaw country, which I love doing. Music that's near and dear to me. And one of the artists that I played over there this week was Robert Earl Keen. Well, he did a bluegrass album about 10 years ago, and I got a track up next from that one. Here's Robert Earl Keen from Happy Prisoner, the bluegrass sessions, with his take on the Long Black Veil.

0: Thank you all.
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2: Thank you very much.

great live recording from the supergroup known as Mule Skinner. Richard Green on the fiddle, Peter Rowan on guitar, Clarence White on guitar, Bill Keith on the banjo, David Grisman on the mandolin, and a guest vocalist on that track, Maria Muldaur. Pretty cool harmony vocal she was doing there, sitting alone in the moonlight. Started the set with Robert Earl Keen, Long Black Veil. Then we heard a newer one released last year from Allison Brown and Steve Martin. A song called Michael off of last year's Safe, Sensible, and Sane. And that one featuring guest vocal performances from Aoife O'Donovan and Sarah Jarosz. Two-thirds of I'm With Her. Wonderful folk bluegrass artists, Aoife and Sarah. Then we heard two of the all-time great mandolin players, multi-instrumentalists, both of them, Tim O'Brien and Sam Bush, doing a little mandolin duet on Bill Cheatham, a live recording from the Telluride Bluegrass Festival of 2005. What a treat would be to see the two of them on stage playing mandolin together. Well, if you like that stuff, then you like what we're doing here. This is the Yellow County Breakdown, and we don't ask you too often, but if you do like it, head on over to kdrt.org/donate and make a donation. You can finish off this fun drive strong for us. 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This is going to be the last time that I ask you this spring. Today's show is the end of the fundraiser for Rocky. It's been a great week. Lots of special programming has happened here on KDRT. 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All right, folks, I got one next from young new banjo player Megan McCamey, who I really enjoy this record. The record's called My Reality, and this is a tough song. Deals with some complicated situations. But here's Megan with Never Be That Way Again on the Yellow County.

Well, that young man is touring the world playing bluegrass to some of the biggest audiences that bluegrass has ever been played to. That's Billy Strings, Happy Hollow, off the 2024 record Highway Prayers. Started off the set with Megan McCamey from last year's My Reality. We heard Never Be That Way Again. And then we heard Don Reno and Red Smiley, Wouldn't Change You If I Could, a 1963 track from Reno and Smiley. Folks, I'm Rocky Outcrop, and this is the Yolo County Breakdown. And yep, we're asking for donations, kdrt.org/donate. 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I don't think I'm going to ask you any more times this year. I think this is Rocky Outcrop's final plea. Folks, show us that love. We appreciate it. We really, really do. 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All right, we're ready for some more music here. I got one queued up from one of my favorite new bluegrass bands, modern band, doing it today like none other. Great ode to tradition, yet making it fresh, making it sound exciting and new. Here's the Cody Norris Show with Ruby Jane.

fun little ditty there from Randall Collins and Jerry Moore called The Latin Leprechaun. And then we heard The Cody Norris Show with Ruby Jane. Well, folks, I'm Rocky Outcrop. You've been listening to the Yolo County Breakdown, a spring fundraiser edition version. 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Thank you to everyone that has donated. We really appreciate it here. Really, really do. Well, folks, I mentioned it earlier, but I want to give one more plug. This time next week, Friday, May 22nd, the Yolo County Breakdown is very pleased to have two guests coming on with me, Rocky Outcrop. Miss Renee Fleming, who is an opera and other singing superstar, legend of epic proportions, will be here with Bela Fleck, that master of the five-string banjo. The two of them will be joining me to talk about their new album, The Fiddle and the Drum. We'll listen to some music. We'll hear them talk about it. It's going to be a great time. So be sure to tune in to that one. And I got to leave you today with a piece from Bela Fleck. Here's one off of his Tales from the Acoustic Planet, Volume 2. This one called Kathmandu. I'll check you next week.

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I want to thank Rocky Outcrop on Yolo County Breakdown just preceding this program. He played some Bach earlier. You know, Bach's music lends itself very well to modern arrangements, as well as the original versions, as close as we can get to them. His music lends itself to jazz and bluegrass. And I remember a very touching scene from the old Outer Limits episode where David McCallum played a man from thousands of years in the future, and he's talking about how transitory mankind's achievements are. And then he's playing Bach, and he says, except for this little prelude by Bach, which will outlive us all. Well, we have a modern arrangement of a piece by Bach right now. This is the duet, Wir eilen mit Schwachen durch umsengen Schritten, which translates as, we hasten with faltering yet eager footsteps for the help of Jesus. It was composed in 1724 from the cantata number 78. And in this version, it is orchestrated by John Rutter and performed by the City of London Symphonia, conducted by John Rutter.

If there are any jazz musicians out there, there's something by Bach that could lend itself to jazz improv. That was a modern arrangement of the duet, We Hasten with Faltering Yet Eager Footsteps, from the cantata number 78 by Johann Sebastian Bach, orchestrated and conducted by John Rutter, leading the City of London Sinfonia. 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I'm Greg Luttrell. There are many reasons to love KDRT, from music in the morning to specialty music to local public affairs, from monthly mixers to live broadcasts, such as Davis Music Festival every June. 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And to stretch your gift a little further, be sure to check with your employer and see if they have a matching gifts program. Well, Classical Excursions continues now with more lively music, this by a rarely heard composer who is usually thought of as a Frenchman, though he was born in Belgium. This is the music of André Gretry. He lived from 1741 to 1813, and this is the suite from his ballet, Céphale et Procris. The Orchestre Les Liages is conducted by Paul Strauss.

For some reason, I want to sing Bibbidi Bobbidi Boo with the last movement there. That was the Ballet Suite from Céphale et Procri by the Belgian composer André Gretry. He lived in the late 18th and early 19th centuries. Orchestre de Liège was conducted by Paul Strauss. You're listening to Classical Excursions. I'm Greg Luttrell. All of us here at KDRT volunteer our time to bring you music, local news, and other programming you won't find anywhere else. 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Well, there are Impressionists. There are Impressionists in poetry and, of course, in painting. And the French Impressionists are a well-known school. In music, Debussy and Ravel immediately come to mind. There are other Impressionists. The British composer Arnold Bax wrote some very Impressionistic music. And next, we have music by an American Impressionist, Charles Tomlinson Griffiths. These are three tone pictures, originally for double quintet and piano, and also arranged for orchestra. The three tone pictures, inspired by poetry, are The Lake at Evening, The Veil of Dreams, and Night Winds. In this performance, we have the Buffalo Philharmonic, Joanne Folletta conducting.

Three tone pictures for double quintet and piano, arranged for orchestra, the music of Charles Tomlinson Griffiths, an American impressionist. Joanne Folletta conducted the Buffalo Philharmonic. 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I'm Greg Luttrell. DJ Ned welcomes the sound crew from the Whole Earth Festival on his Monday morning show. That's Monday, May 11th at 7 a.m. Pacific Time. 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And if you're listening to a repeat of this program, Classical Excursions, after May 11th, tune in anyway to DJ Ned and his program Monday, his Monday morning show at 7 a.m. because you'll never know what's going to happen. 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Well, next we have some very colorful music by the Italian composer Elisabetta Brusa. She was born in 1954. She has a wonderful imagination musically, and she's one of the great orchestrators as well. This is the tone poem Messidor, inspired by Shakespeare's Midsummer Night's Dream. This colorful music is performed now by the National Symphony Orchestra of Ukraine, conducted by Fabio Mastronangelo.

That was the tone poem Messidor, inspired by Shakespeare's Midsummer Night's Dream. The music of Elisabetta Brusa, Italian composer. The National Symphony Orchestra of Ukraine was conducted by Fabio Mastrodangelo. And you're listening to Classical Excursions. I'm Greg Luttrell. Here at KDRT, we love that you listen local, and we hope you'll consider giving local, too. 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This slightly different address is kdrt.org/support. And we move on now to some very lively music by a Russian composer, Mili Balakirev. He was the leader of a group known as the Mighty Handful because of their five fingers, I suppose, also known as the Mighty Five. And they were Rimsky-Korsakov, Borodin, Mussorgsky, Cesar Quay, who we don't hear much of anymore, and Balakirev. Balakirev wrote some wonderful symphonies, I think two of them, and they're worth hearing, and some orchestral music. He also wrote a virtuoso piano piece that highly impressed Franz Liszt. And what we're going to hear is the orchestration of this piece by Alfredo Casella. This is the Oriental Fantasy Islame by Mili Balakirev. The St. Petersburg Philharmonic is conducted by Eduard Chivshel.

That was Islamé, Oriental Fantasy by Mile Balakirev, orchestrated by Alfredo Casella and performed by the St. Petersburg Philharmonic, conducted by Eduard Chivshil. 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I'm Greg Luttrell, your host, and whether it's old, new, or live music, local sports and talk, or national news, KDRT is here for you, and please donate now to help keep us on the air around the clock for your enjoyment. 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I suppose if you live in Davis, you can also listen to us on the internet as well. So we're going to move from the music of Balakirev to music by a Hungarian composer, Gyorgy Ranki. That's R-A-N-K-I. And this is one of the movements, one of the dances from his ballet King Pomad's New Clothes. That has to do with the king who's not wearing any clothes and everyone's too embarrassed to tell him, which should look interesting on the stage, I suppose. King Pomad's New Clothes, this is the scherzo. And by the way, if you listen carefully in the background or underneath, let's say, the beat of this, it's definitely inspired by American beat invented by Pinetop Smith in the 1920s, known as Boogie Woogie. In this performance, we have the Budapest Symphony Orchestra, conducted by Tamás Pál.

I think we had an extra repeat in there, and that was the danger of having old recordings, but we love them anyway, don't we? That was the scherzo from the ballet King Pomad's New Clothes by the Hungarian composer Georgi Ranki. The Budapest Symphony Orchestra was conducted by Tamás Pál. This is Classical Excursions. I'm Greg Luttrell, and we would like you to know that you can donate to keep KDRT's grassroots growing strong. I'm going to give you a slightly different web address here if you want to donate cash or an old car or even your time. For that, go to kdrt.org/support. And now we have music by Igor Stravinsky, an early work by Stravinsky, very colorful, written before The Firebird, his most famous early ballet. These are four etudes for piano by Igor Stravinsky, his Opus 7, performed by pianist Noel Lee.

Music by Igor Stravinsky. That was the Four Etudes, Opus 7, performed by pianist Noel Lee. You heard it on Classical Excursions. I'm Greg Luttrell, our program devoted to rarely heard classical music, be it famous works or obscure works. 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Well, we're going to turn next to music by Franz Schubert. We're going back to the 19th century now. And these colorful, rather lyrical, German dances by Franz Schubert, scored for string orchestra, performed by the Northern Symphonia, conducted by Boris Braut.

The German Dances by Franz Schubert, performed by the Northern Symphonia, conducted by Boris Braut. This is Classical Excursions. I'm Greg Luttrell. 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Well, next we turn to music of the Czech composer Leoš Janáček. This is one of his great masterpieces. And I'm reaching for the album right now. I'll put it up for you. This is the Sinfonietta, composed in 1926. These are reminiscences of his boyhood when he was 11 years old in Brno. And the work is scored for an enlarged brass section and orchestra and uses his method of short evolving phrases derived from the influence of language. It's a wonderful composition and quite powerful. Let's listen now in this performance with Simon Rattle conducting the Birmingham Symphony Orchestra, the Sinfonietta by Leoš Janáček.

Simon Rattle conducting the City of Birmingham Symphony Orchestra in that performance of the Sinfonietta by Leos Janacek. You heard it on Classical Excursions. I'm Greg Littrell, our program devoted to rarely heard great music. 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

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Coming up is Still Dan, Countdown to Ecstasy, track number 3, The Boston Rag.

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Coming up next is The Police, Outlandos D'Armor, track number 3, Roxanne.

0: 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I'm going to make sure KDRT 95.7 FM. I'm going to be with you next Friday from 1 to 2. Have a great day.
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This show is titled A Constant Grin, and it consists of an epic indie rock journey that begins at my home recording lair, I can't really call it a studio, and ends with 30 minutes of weekly radio broadcasting enjoyed by many and few. New episodes air Fridays at 2 p.m., but we don't have time to talk about how each show then becomes a podcast, or that you can find those on KDRT.org, along with Apple, Google, or Amazon, because we're about to embark upon the second and final installment of the Stinging Insect Saga. If you weren't with us last week, I played a bunch of songs with the word bee in them in honor of my dad, Eric Musson. He was one of the country's leading authorities on honeybees, and while his expertise might have been in beekeeping, he was no slouch regarding other stinging insect knowledge, which is where today's show comes in. Each song has the word wasp, hornet, or yellow jacket in its name, and unlike a honeybee, they can all sting you multiple times without dying. And speaking of multiple times, it's the perfect segue, minus the death part, to remind you that K-Dirt is nearing the end of its spring fundraiser. If you haven't made a donation yet, there's still time to make our website feel a little less lonely by going to kdrt.org/donate today. Okay, so first up in the Singing Insect Saga is a song by the Orioles. This one's called Wasp.

You're listening to an all Hornets, Wasps, and Yellow Jackets edition of A Constant Grin here on K-Dirt, 95.7 FM, low-power community radio in Davis, California. The one you just heard was by Roll the Tanks. It was called Hornet. They were a Los Angeles pop-punk band. That one's from their 2014 album, Broke Till Midnight. For that, I played Fox Academy with their song Hornet. They're a dream pop duo from Portland, Oregon. It's off their album Rabbit, released in 2020. Prior to that, I played the lo-fi Swedish band Weather Day. That one was called Hornet Disaster. It can be found on the album of the same name from just last year. And I began the set with the Orioles and their track Wasp. They're an English post-punk style band. I got that one from their release Only You Left, which came out just a couple months ago, I think. So before we return to more frightening flying insect songs, it would behoove me to remind you that K-Dirt is people-powered radio, run by volunteers and supported by listeners like you. If you, for instance, enjoy weird indie rock shows about bees, something you likely won't hear anywhere else, and possibly for good reason, then please consider helping us celebrate more than two decades on the airwaves by making a donation today. We've got a neon green on black 21st anniversary t-shirt for anyone who donates $75 or more. I have one, I've worn it in public, and I'm very stylish. But any amount you feel you can give would be much appreciated by all of us. The address again is kdrt.org/donate. All right, with that said, it's time to aggressively protect the hive again with a song by Jealous of the Birds. This one's titled Hornet's Nest.

This is part two of a Constant Grin stinging insect saga, airing, as always, on 95.7 FM K-Dirt, low-power radio from Davis, California. And the track you just heard was by Shut Ups. It was called Yellow Jacket. They're an Oakland band. I got that one from their 2019 album, Every Day I'm Less Zen. Before that, I played Western Jaguar with their song Hornets. They're kind of a bedroom pop project based in Vancouver, British Columbia. That one's taken from the album Kaleidoscope, released late last year. You heard the Philadelphia shoegaze band, They're Gutting a Body of Water before that. That one was called A Wasp Appears. You can find that song on their 2019 album Destiny XL. And I kicked off the set with Jealous of the Birds. That one was called Hornet's Nest. That's a name used by a singer-songwriter from Ireland. That one is off the album Parma Violets, which came out in 2016. And that's just about all the venom I have to offer you for this year, but I hope you've enjoyed the two-week Stinger saga. I think my dad would have appreciated it. Or at least shook his head and shrugged. We'll return to regular programming next week. I'll leave you with one more song before closing the door and turning off the lights. This one's by Moa Moa, kind of an unconventional psych pop group from London. This one is the first single they released back in 2020 by Moa Moa. The song's called Yellow Jacket.

0: 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Tokyo, London, Paris, Shanghai, Chico, Mississippi, Toronto.
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0: 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I'm Alex Wise.
1: In an autonomic way, we don't even really consciously think about it. We just, our brains just process it. And that is something that is extraordinarily difficult for software to do, you know, to take sensor information from cameras, from LiDAR, from radar, any other types of sensors that we're using, to process that and try to understand what is going on, what is in the world, and how we deal with it.
2: If you haven't yet personally witnessed the very odd feeling of driving up to a four-way stop sign, only to realize that the vehicle across the street from you has no driver behind the wheel, chances are you will soon enough. Like it or not, autonomous vehicles are coming. And this week on Sea Change Radio, we're speaking with Samuel Abuel Samid, an expert on self-driving technology. We take a look back at the evolution of autonomous vehicles, examine the purported full self-driving mode offered by Tesla, and discuss some of the sustainability issues surrounding this technology.

0: I'm joined now on SeaChange Radio by Sam Abuel-Samid. He is the Vice President of Market Research at Telemetry. 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
1: Nice to be here with you, Alex.
0: So why don't you first tell us briefly what Telemetry is and give us a snapshot of your background, if you can.
1: Telemetry is a Detroit area-based research, advisory, and strategic communications and content production firm. So I run our transportation and mobility research practice here. And prior to that, I spent the last decade as a principal analyst at Guidehouse Insights and Navigant Research. Before that, I was a journalist and an engineer working in automotive product development on electronic control systems like anti-lock brakes and electronic stability control.
0: And obviously that work as an engineer informs a lot of your analysis of the autonomous vehicle space that I'd like to talk to you about. Maybe you can speak to the early days of that development and what you saw decade plus ago.
1: Yeah. So, the idea of automated driving goes back to at least the 1950s when GM had a concept car called the Firebird 2. And really in the late 1990s, it started to pick up some steam as the technology evolved to a point where you had electronic controls that could start to do some of this. In the early 90s and really in the 80s, when we were doing ABS and traction control, those were precursor technologies to what's going on now. We were controlling brakes. We were using sensors to figure out what the wheels were doing, what the vehicle's doing, and using that to manage the brake pressures to prevent the wheels from locking up when you hit the brakes, to prevent them from spinning when you're accelerating, and then later stability control, managing the brakes individually to help keep the car from spinning out on curves, things like that. And then in 2003, the DARPA Grand Challenge program started. The Defense Advanced Research Project Agency put out a challenge for teams. It was primarily university teams to develop automated driving systems. The goal was they wanted to be able to create vehicles for the military that could go out into a harsh environment, into a dangerous environment, to deliver supplies, to do all kinds of things without having to put personnel in there. And that program lasted until 2007. They went through three phases of competition. The first two phases were off-road automated driving. The first year, 2004, you may or may not remember, I think they had a 140-mile course, and the vehicle that went the farthest managed to go about 7 miles before it crashed. And the second year, they finally had some vehicles that actually completed the entire course. And the third year was an urban driving environment. And that year, that was where it started to become something more realistic. And a lot of the people that worked on those teams, especially from the teams at Stanford University and Carnegie Mellon University, ultimately ended up going on to continue working on this technology for commercialization. Since 2007, people like Chris Urmson, who led the Google self-driving project for a number of years, is now the CEO of Aurora Innovation. People like Brian Selesky, who led the software team working with Chris at Carnegie Mellon. People from Stanford. And so that diaspora spawned what we have today with companies like Waymo and Motional and Zoox and Baidu in China and many other programs around the world.
0: And those programs, even though they may have brand names that listeners don't really recognize, have really, really deep pockets behind them. So autonomous driving is coming if you follow the money, right?
1: Yeah, it's absolutely coming. It's already here in small pockets. For example, Waymo today operates commercial robo-taxi services in the San Francisco Bay Area. They recently expanded all from San Francisco all the way down to San Jose. So the entire peninsula, you can hail a Waymo robo-taxi. Also in Phoenix, they have services in Phoenix. They're in Los Angeles. They're also in Austin, Texas, in Atlanta. They are testing in Dallas and Miami and plan to launch there soon. They recently started testing here in Detroit. And hopefully they'll be running here sometime in 2026.
0: So when you go back to this historical view of self-driving vehicles. And then you see today, I walk around the streets of San Francisco all the time and I encounter these Waymos. I have not, I believe in the future of it. I think it's cool technology. I'm not against change, but I have not seen a lot of people agree with me on that. I feel like I'm definitely in the minority. So the question, I guess, Sam, is why did we delve so deeply into developing this technology, and what's the vision for it, really?
1: There's a bunch of potential advantages from automated driving systems. One of the biggest is safety. Here in the United States, we have 40,000 people a year who die on the roads from traffic crashes. And that is 40,000 people too many. The premise is that, if we can make software that can drive the vehicle, we can avoid a lot of the things that cause crashes from human drivers.
0: Such as?
1: Drunk driving, distracted driving. Half of the traffic fatalities in the United States come from drunk driving, and then distracted driving. Many factors that can cause distraction for the driver in the vehicle, whether it's your phone or talking to somebody else in the vehicle, smoking a cigarette, eating while you're driving, or even just on a lot of modern vehicles, just trying to use the interface in the vehicle, the touchscreen interfaces. Touchscreen interfaces, by the way, are the worst possible interface that we can put in a car because it's not something you can ever do by muscle memory, manipulating a touchscreen. You have to look at it, which means you're looking away from the road. And so that's a major problem. So if we can get the vehicles to drive themselves, then that eliminates a lot of that. Also, drowsiness. People drive when they're too tired, and that's just as bad as being intoxicated. And so, all of these things are things that we can potentially avoid if we can make self-driving vehicles work reliably.

0: This is Alex Wise on SeaChange Radio, and I'm speaking to Sam Abouel Samid. He is a VP of Market Research at Telemetry. So, Sam, we're talking about self-driving vehicles. You've spelled out the history of it and the vision. Now let's talk about some of the problems of these energy transitions. It's never easy to change a fleet from one thing to another. It took 50 years, basically, to change from horses to combustion engine vehicles. And some analysts think that that transition from combustion engine vehicles to EVs will take decades still. Why don't you talk about some of the hiccups that are most noteworthy in your mind and how we can overcome them to make this transition smoother?
1: Yeah, you know, as you said, it's always hard doing a technological transition, especially where humans are still involved. You know, if you're just changing from one technology to another, that's somewhat easier. But if you also have human behavior as a component of that transition process, it makes things more difficult. The thing about automated driving is it's a really complicated problem. It's a really hard problem. You know, if you think about what we do on a daily basis when we drive, then the number of things that we have to deal with, even if we're not distracted, we're not impaired, just dealing with all of the variables that can happen in the real world. You know, a child runs out from behind a parked car, a dog, runs across the street, a bird flies down in front of you. All of these things can potentially lead to accidents, to crashes.
0: And we take that for granted. I just recently was teaching my daughter to drive. And when you go back and kind of relearn the basics, you realize how many decisions the brain has to process.
1: Yeah. And the other thing is, there's a lot of talk, especially in recent years, around artificial intelligence. And the reality is, even with the advances that have been made in AI systems, especially in large language models, we still don't really have that great an understanding of how the human brain works. You know, when you consider what the human brain does in processing information from our senses, from our eyes, from our ears, from our sense of touch, all of these things that we process instantaneously. And we perceive, we see these things, and we instantly recognize what they are. And that's an incredibly complex task, to be able to, as you're driving down the road, for example, and you see a plastic bag that the wind has blown across the road. And a human can recognize that almost instantaneously, and you can make the decision that, okay, this is something that doesn't matter. It's not important. If I run over that, it's not going to have any consequences. Whereas, a ball that rolls out across the road, now you realize, oh, there's a ball rolling across the road. There is a very good chance that there is going to be a child chasing that ball momentarily. And so now you have to make a completely different set of decisions. It really, in an autonomic way, we don't even really consciously think about it. We just, our brains just process it. And that is something that is extraordinarily difficult for software to do, to take sensor information from cameras, from LiDAR, from radar, any other types of sensors that we're using to process that and try to understand what is going on, what is in the world, and how we deal with it.
0: And on the flip side of what you're talking about, I think the engineers might say, well, the human brain also falls into routines, right?
1: Mm-hmm.
0: And a lot of accidents happen, I think most accidents happen within a mile of your home. That might be because you're driving the most in front of your home, but you get used to, oh, there's never a car pulling out of that driveway, so you don't think twice about it. But a self-driving vehicle won't let its guard down.
1: Certainly, that's the theory, is that an AV won't let its guard down. It will always be attentive. But will it always process that information in the right way? And so people obviously have concerns about, and especially, more so now, as they've gained experience with some of these other AI systems and how often they make mistakes. People come to realize that software is not perfect. And so that's one of the concerns. You know, there's also obviously societal concerns with labor. You know, for example, if we are replacing taxi drivers and Uber drivers with software, with robo-taxis, or replacing truck drivers with automated trucks, you know, what happens to those jobs? That's another major concern. You know, and if these vehicles are out there and we have companies putting too many of these things out there, are they going to make congestion worse?
0: We've been just talking about the complete autonomous vehicle, but Tesla famously has been trying to incorporate self-driving into its regular vehicles. What is their vision with this? What's the plan? And what are some of the pros and cons of doing it this way in your estimation, Sam?
1: Yeah, so I have a number of issues with Tesla's approach to automated driving. Essentially, they're trying to do it on the cheap, you know, because all of the other AVs out there use multiple types of sensors, which is the right approach to take, because every sensor has strengths and weaknesses. And so you want multiple types of sensors that have some overlap and provide some redundancy so that hopefully you detect everything correctly. Tesla is trying to do it with just cameras, which are the cheapest type of sensor, and not use any radar or LiDAR or other sensors. And they have been making claims for nearly a decade now that with the cameras that they're putting on the vehicles, that they will get to a soft, they'll just issue, keep issuing software updates and eventually be able to turn

0: send your car out to operate as a robo-taxi without somebody in the vehicle to supervise it. And that's a major issue. The other thing the other issue I have with Tesla is that these are safety critical systems. And if you look at every other manufacturer, they're using their trained engineers and their trained test drivers to evaluate, to test this stuff, to gather data and validate these systems before they roll them out commercially. Not always sufficiently, but they're at least using their trained staff to do that. Tesla is putting beta versions, experimental versions of safety critical software in the hands of untrained consumers. And it's one thing, you know, for those consumers, those owners of Tesla vehicles to opt in and say, yeah, I want to test the latest and greatest software from Tesla. These are customers who tend to be early adopters and tech influencers. And that's fine, except that they're not the only ones impacted by this, because, they are operating in an environment with all the other road users that have not opted into being part of this experiment. And those other road users are being impacted by that. People have died in crashes involving Tesla vehicles running on autopilot or full self-driving. And people have been injured, were not in Tesla vehicles. They got hit by Tesla vehicles that were not being properly supervised when they were using these systems. And that's one of my biggest concerns with Tesla.
1: And the full self-driving feature, you can go in and out pretty seamlessly as a driver with Tesla. So I could see that being a real trouble spot where the driver might not remember if they're in full self-driving mode or not. And they're like, oh, I forgot to brake because I thought the computer was going to do it. And then you end up hitting something.
0: Yeah, that's been an issue for a lot of Tesla drivers that have gotten into crashes where they thought autopilot or FSD was engaged, and it had disengaged. And because of the user interface in those vehicles, there was mode confusion. The drivers didn't know for sure that it had disengaged. And so they weren't paying sufficient attention. You know, this is, again, one of the differences with what other companies are doing. Like, for example, GM with their Super Cruise system, which is their hands-free driver assist system, which is more restricted on the roads where you can use it. And it also has driver monitoring camera that watches the driver to make sure that you are watching the road and paying attention when the system is active. And if you look away from the road for more than a few seconds, it will alert you. And if you continue to look away from the road, it will eventually disable the system and eventually bring the vehicle to a stop automatically if you don't take back control of the vehicle properly.

0: This is Alex Wise on SeaChange Radio, and I'm speaking to Sam Abouel-Samid. He is a VP of Market Research at Telemetry. The problem that I see with Tesla doing this is what you explained earlier, is it the safety issues of drunk driving and fatigue. Those are very different if you're behind a wheel in full self-driving mode as opposed to getting in the back seat of a Waymo.
1: Mm-hmm.
0: This can't just be to boost subscription models to their full self-driving vehicles. There must be more at stake for them, ultimately. What's their long play here?
1: It's a huge part of pumping their stock price. You know, if you look at what financial analysts who promote Tesla stock say, you know, their models, you know, of Tesla's valuation are based on the premise that Tesla will magically turn on, so, you know, fully automated driving and enable a robo-taxi service with their millions of vehicles.

0: vehicles someday, and that will generate trillions of dollars in new revenue because, you know, customers will be able to send out their vehicles when they're not using them to operate as robo-taxis. Tesla will take a share, take a fare from every ride, and generate trillions of dollars in free money for Tesla. And that is what their market valuation is based on. It's not based on the number of vehicles they sell and the profits they make from selling those vehicles, because if it was, Tesla would not be worth $1 trillion. They would be worth maybe $40 or $50 billion at most. They would not be worth more than GM or Ford or any other automaker.
1: And it's bigger than all three combined, right? The big three.
0: They're bigger than the next dozen automakers combined. You know, I think the next most valuable automaker is Toyota, which is, I think the last time I checked, it was about $180 billion. So they're, you know, Tesla is bigger than most of the rest of the auto industry combined. It's all about pumping up the stock price.
1: And you view this plan as a fantasy.
0: Yes, based on the technology they're using today, it is a fantasy. Those vehicles will never be safe enough to operate as unsupervised robo-taxis.
1: So this is a show that focuses on sustainability and environmental issues. So let's turn to that, Sam, with the remaining time that we have. So when you're describing the autonomous vehicle efforts in cities like San Francisco, Phoenix, coming to places like Detroit, these are city driving situations. And I imagine that the majority of those rides are single person and two person rides. A, why do they not have smaller cars doing this? I saw that the Detroit one, like, I think they first have minivans and some other big cars doing these self-driving things. Why aren't there little smart cars that are outfitted with two-seaters? The other side of that sustainability coin is, will this be taking away from mass transit users ultimately?
0: A couple of good questions there. In terms of what types of vehicles they're using, they used to use minivans, a lot of minivans, in part because the automated driving systems require a lot of electrical power. And so what they were doing was, you know, in the early years, they were using Toyota Priuses and then Lexus RXs. They were using vehicles with hybrid powertrains because they had enough electrical power to drive all the computers and the sensors. They've now, and when they were using the minivans, they were using Chrysler Pacifica plug-in hybrids.
1: And Waymo uses like these high-end Jaguars.
0: Yeah, they were using the Jaguar I-Paces. Those are now out of production. So they're transitioning. The next couple of vehicles to come into the Waymo fleet will be the Hyundai Ioniq 5, which they're going to start getting shortly. And the other one is a vehicle built by Zeekr, which is a division of Geely, a Chinese company, which is a smaller van. It's a 5-passenger van. The nice thing about those, it's got sliding doors. You can have those power operated so that, you know, when passengers get in and out, it's easy to get in and out of the vehicle. The doors can close automatically. So they're transitioning to smaller vehicles. When Tesla had their robo-taxi day last year, they actually showed what they called the Cybercab, which was a two-seater. And I think long-term, we will transition to smaller two-seat vehicles as the technology continues to evolve. The computers get smaller. The sensors get smaller. We can do it with smaller. Using smaller vehicles does make sense, and it will eventually get to that point. It's just a matter of the vehicles that have been available up to this point to do that. And actually, if you go back to 2010, GM had some concept vehicles that they called Envy for electric networked vehicles. They were these small two-seat pods that they first demonstrated at the Shanghai World Expo in 2010, and then showed them at CES the following year. And these were small two-seat vehicles designed for this purpose as urban commuter vehicles. But to your question about transit, the impact on transit, I'm actually working on a white paper right now on this. That's actually, I think, one of the best applications for automated driving, because one of the problems, if you look at public transit, some of the reasons why people don't use public transit is there's not enough frequency of operation and in not enough places in a city, so it's not convenient for people. But with traditional transit, with large buses, trains, you need to have lots of riders on there to make it economically viable. So what what you actually need is more smaller vehicles that feed into the trunk routes, you know, so you can then, you know, if you're going to go all the way across the city, you get into, you know, you take a smaller shuttle to get to one of these trunk routes that, you know, to like, to say to Market Street in San Francisco and take you across San Francisco. But you know, again, then you run into the challenge of recruiting drivers, and the costs associated with that. So smaller, 6 to 12 passenger robo shuttles that are part of a larger transit system actually make a lot more sense, and those will be a lot more affordable, a lot more economically viable than the robo taxi services. Because right now, services like Waymo are actually very expensive. They're about 50% or more expensive per ride than an Uber or Lyft ride, you know, using them in a transit application actually makes a lot more economic sense.
1: He is the VP of Market Research at Telemetry, Sam Abuel-Samid. Sam, thanks so much for being my guest on SeaChange Radio.
0: It's a pleasure to talk to you, Alex, and hopefully we can talk again soon.

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0: 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My name is Eddie Out. This show is the Audio Ecotone. We are broadcasting from the Jeff Shaw Studio, slightly off-center from downtown Davis, California. And joining me here in KDRT Worldwide Headquarters is DJ Ray Kay. Hey, Ray.
1: Good afternoon, Edward.
0: Good afternoon, and thank you for joining me. We're still fundraising. You have your show, Dashboard Diaries, on Thursday afternoons, right?
1: That's right.
0: Okay. How much money did you raise?
1: I don't know.
0: Well, I've set a goal. I've set a personal goal. $15 million. We want to get $15 million today on our show. And we've got two shows to be doing because not only is Ray joining me here for the Audio Ecotone, but the two of us are going to be sitting in on Listening Lyrics.
1: I doubted the possibility of that offhand, but now that you mention it, $7.5 million an hour, that's a little more.
0: That is very easily
1: small
0: done.
1: Small chunks.
0: I will say that I did not note what currency that would be in, so I'm sure that there probably is some currency out there that we could probably raise $7.5 million that would, yeah, be maybe $20.
1: No, now that you mention it, I do know that I made $75 on the show day before yesterday.
0: So. That's right. That's right.
1: So I'm feeling pretty good about that.
0: So that's what we're aiming for. When I say duo to you, what do you think? What's the first duo that comes to your mind?
1: Nancy Sinatra.
0: Nancy Sinatra. Duo with who?
1: With her father.
0: Oh, okay. With Frank.
1: Mm-hmm.
0: Okay.
1: Something stupid.
0: Right. Okay. Well, that's kind of going to be our theme today. Not only just something stupid, because actually that's the theme of my show almost every week is probably something stupid. But I thought, since you're joining me here in the studio, that we would highlight some famous duos. See, I'm already saying something stupid on the air. Highlight some famous duos, you know. There are movie duos, right? Like Laurel and Hardy.
1: Dean and Lewis.
0: There are musical duos too, like you said,
1: Nancy the
0: Sinatras. Or you have cases where you have a kind of a one-offer, or actually, I think they may have done two, like what we led off the top of the hour with. That was UB40 with Chrissy Hynde from The Pretenders doing a cover of another duo's song, Sonny and Cher's, I Got You, Babe. That was right. From 1966. So you mentioned the Sinatras. Let's kind of go with them next, okay? This is Frank and Nancy Sinatra from 1967, right here on the Audio Ecotone with the dynamic duo of Eddie Out and Ray Kay, right here on KDRT 95.7 FM in Davis.

0: 68. Interesting song in many ways. I don't know of any other song that references Phaedra, the Greek goddess, right? I think it's been a while since I took classics. But also musically, that kind of switches back and forth from 4/4 time to 3/4 time.
1: It's
0: and,
1: very strange.
0: Yeah. There's a local band, Thin White Rope, from Davis here, did a cover of that song, which is actually pretty rad. Where they had the Nancy Sinatra part done on guitar. So the singer sang the Lee Hazelwood version, and then, yeah, that. Thin White Rope have one of the members is Roger Kunkel, who's part of the Acme Rocket Quartet, who will be playing at Davis Music Fest next month.
1: Nice.
0: That is the kind of local information and knowledge that you get here on KDRT.
1: And nowhere else.
0: And nowhere else. Nowhere else do you find duos back-to-back like that. Nowhere else do you find a dynamic duo on the air like myself and Ray Kay.
1: That's right. KDRT is people-powered radio. 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So visit kdrt.org/donate and take a look at those free gifts we have for you there.
0: So thank you, Ray. That gift is actually really, really nice, the new shirt.
1: It's really different.
0: Yeah, I definitely like it. You will stand out. You will stand out in the dark with that shirt probably. So, yeah, please go to kdrt.org, hit donate, and help us with our spring fundraiser here. So we actually had a request come in for a duo that was not on our playlist. And one of the things about having local knowledgeable DJs that are not programmed by the AI interface or whatever is that we can respond to that. So this one goes out to Jess in Davis, right here on the Audio Ecotone with KDR, with Eddie Out and Ray Kay, KDRT 95.7 FM in Davis.

0: And we are back. Eddie out here with Ray Kay in the studio on a special spring fundraiser edition of the Audio Ecotone. We are highlighting duos and duets today. We did not say that they would be good necessarily, but we are highlighting some. The last couple actually have a couple of local angles attached to them. The first, we started off that mini set with Ray. You care to say who that was?
1: Are you talking about Cher and Greg Allman?
0: It was Greg Allman and Woman.
1: And Woman.
0: On the album, she is not listed as Cher. She is just listed as Woman. And yes, Jess Goddess on Divine Intervention a couple of weeks ago had that album as the vinyl Vesper, and it pretty much is like that.
1: I hope Greg really regretted that later in life. I really do.
0: I don't know. It was definitely during one of his odder times of his career.
1: He must have been hungry.
0: I'm not going to go there. Then we follow that up with Black Violet and Black Dahlia of the Dwarves doing One. That's off of her new album, Dark Blue. Black Violet was here in the studio, KDRT studios, a while back for interviews and a live performance, and a longtime friend of the show. Very interesting juxtaposition. I like duos that have that kind of dynamic where you have one singer that's odd and one singer that's a little bit more conventional or what have you. So that's, yeah. So that's the kind of local programming that you get here on KDRT. We are a community radio station. You can do things like send in a request for Allman and Woman, and the DJs here in the booth will work to satisfy that request. Because we are local, because we have our fingers in the dirt of Davis, so to speak. We have other shows that really highlight local acts and local performers, such as...
1: Speaking of local duos, John Emery, Schiller, and Shorty are welcoming Davis folk duo Meisner and Smith live here in the studio on the next That California Sound, which is coming up Monday, May 18th at 6 p.m. right here on KDRT 95.7 FM in Davis, California.
0: Great. So speaking of unusual combinations, this next duo are both Australian singers, but they're probably as different of Australian singers as you can imagine. You know Nick Cave, obviously.
1: Obviously.
0: Red
1: Right Hand.
0: That's right. And I know as a aficionado of Europop, since you made the pilgrimage to the ABBA Museum in Sweden a few weeks back, right?
1: I did.
0: So you probably also know Kylie Minogue, right? Who is also within that vein. Mm-hmm. Well, the two of them teamed up on
1: That's
0: a murder
1: weird.
0: Ballad back in the 90s. So let's take a listen to Where the Wild Roses Grow right here on the Audio Ecotone with Nick Cave, Kylie Minogue, Eddie Out, and Ray Kay on KDRT 95.7 FM in Davis.

0: That was REM with Kate Pearson from the B-52s on Shiny Happy People from 1991's Out of Time album. Did you ever see B-52s?
1: Live? Yes. Once, back in the day.
0: I regret that I missed them like several times and missed it. Please tell me how much I missed as a show.
1: They're manic. Well, they're older now, but back in the day, I can say they were just manic. They're just incredible on stage.
0: I know. I can remember that they were one of the bands that was just like on constant rotation in the dorm rooms, right?
1: Yeah.
0: And so, which may be why I never saw them, ended up never seeing them live, because I could hear them practically live from all my dorm mates during that time. But yeah, but I do regret not seeing them. Missed REM too, actually, believe it or not.
1: I think they're still touring now and then.
0: They are still. In fact, I think that they're even out on tour this year. I think I saw somewhere too. So again, that was Happy Shiny Happy People from REM and with Kate Pearson. And when I think of Shiny Happy People, I think of Nick Cave. I just had to throw that juxtaposition in there. Yes, Nick Cave along with Kylie Minogue, Where the Wild Roses Grow, a shiny happy song off of their Shiny Happy Murder Ballads album from 95. This is the Audio Ecotone, KDRT 95.7 FM in Davis. I'm Eddie Out here in the studio with Ray Kay. We are a couple of shiny happy people trying to get some shiny happy donations happening to help us keep the lights on and keep KDRT going. We are an all-volunteer operation, but there are costs even for volunteer operations. We got rent. We've got lights. We've got equipment.
1: Air conditioning.
0: Very, very important to keep us shiny and happy during this upcoming summer months. So all of that, we're asking for your support. We only do it a couple of times a year. This is one of those times. And if you donate above the $75 amount, we have a nice gift for you. Go to kdrt.org/donate, and you can see our special 21st anniversary, that's the word I was looking for, t-shirt for KDRT. Ray.
1: Yes, Edward.
0: You have another announcement, don't you?
1: I do. Rocky Outcrop welcomes back banjoist Bela Fleck, along with opera singer Renee Fleming, to the Yolo County Breakdown on Friday, May 22nd at 10 a.m. Pacific on KDRT. Bela Fleck is known as the greatest five-string banjo player of all time and has won 19 Grammys. He and Renee Fleming, a five-time Grammy-winning soprano and actress, have teamed up on a collaboration called The Fiddle and the Drum, an album featuring mountain songs, haunting ballads, and folk hymns. The album releases soon, followed by live performances throughout the rest of 2026. So here a preview on the Yolo County Breakdown. That's next Friday, May 22nd at 10 a.m. here on KDRT.
0: Rocky just manages to get these interviews. I mean, it's absolutely incredible. The real heavyweights that he gets into the studio. I am so impressed every time he comes up with a new one.
1: KDRT is really on the map for a number of unique shows like that. And, you know, Namele Hawaii as well. I mean, just have a huge following among aficionados in those musical genres.
0: As well as Jazz After Dark. Mm-hmm. I understand that has a pretty big international audience that's listening to it over the web. You know, if you happen to be listening to us over the web and you're not here in Davis, California, you can still donate. We can still take your we'll still take your bling.
1: That's right. 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That really helps us plan throughout the year. And you can find all the different options for donating at kdrt.org/donate.
0: So another happy, shiny person, kind of happy. He has always been very good at coming across as shiny and happy. Sir Paul McCartney. Sir Paul has done quite a few duets. Can you name?
1: Ebony and Ivory.
0: There's that one.
1: That's it. That's all I got.
0: There's the one with Michael Jackson.
1: Oh, that's right. The Gosh Darn Girl.
0: Is mine, yeah. Mm-hmm. Well, I'm not going to play either one of those.
1: Aw.
0: But I will play a duet that he did with Johnny Cash.
1: I was thinking of Johnny Cash when you were talking about shiny, happy people.
0: And another shiny, happy person. This is New Moon Over Jamaica. Paul McCartney, Johnny Cash, right here on the Audio Ecotone.
1: KDR. You'll never hear this anywhere else.
0: That's right. Only one DJ is weird enough to play this stuff for you. Right here on KDRT 95.7 FM in Davis.

0: you sing a song with me?
1: I'd be very pleased to sing a song
0: sure
1: with you.
0: Sure look nice.
1: Thank you. I'm glad to be back in Folsom.
0: Boy, I like to... I like to watch you talk.
1: I'm talking with my mouth. This way
0: I'll
1: be...
0: All right, let's do a song.
2: We got married.

0: 15 minutes.
1: That's right, Johnny. We got about 15 minutes, actually more like about 10 minutes left here. But that was Johnny Cash and June Carter Cash from Folsom Prison, also local, doing their rendition of Jackson from the At Folsom Prison album, recorded in 1968. And then prior to that, we had another one from Johnny, this time Johnny and Paul McCartney. As well as Linda McCartney, and I think June Carter might have been on that album as well. That was New Moon Over Jamaica from the Water from the Wells of Home album of 1988, 20 years later. Like I said, we have about 10 minutes left or so in this show before the top of the hour with Listening Lyrics. And Listening Lyrics will not have Peter Pasteur, who's off doing nefarious things in Portland, I believe. But Ray, you'll stick around with me for that next hour?
2: I wouldn't miss it.
1: Okay. Well, so Ray, your show, Dashboard Diaries.
2: Indeed.
1: Good selection of music that you bring every week. I've noticed that you kind of like some of the old soul and R&B, don't you?
2: I love it.
1: Yeah, so do I. A lot of great duets coming out of Motown and Stax and the like, right?
2: I hear some Marvin Gaye coming.
1: That's what we have coming right up next. Marvin Gaye and Tammy Terrell.
2: Nice.
1: Ain't No Mountain High Enough.
2: Classic.
1: And Ain't No Donation High Enough for our spring fundraiser right here.
2: That's right.
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0: 1967 was a really good year for duets, I guess. That was Carla Thomas and Otis Redding off of King and Queen, a very well-named album. Lovey Dovey.
1: Out of Memphis, Tennessee.
0: Out of Memphis. And prior to that, we gave you a little Motown. So we've got the Stax and the Motown covered with Marvin Gaye and Tammy Terrell. Ain't No Mountain High Enough, also from 1967. Oh, boy, we only have a few minutes left. I think we have time for one more duo and also have time for one more donation if you haven't yet gone to kdrt.org/donate. We're still doing our spring fundraiser. We only have a couple of days left. We can use all the help that we can get.
1: Yeah, and don't forget, you can donate cash, your car, even your time. So head over to kdrt.org/support and do what you can.
0: That's right. I mean, I went there and donated my time. You went there and donated your time. There's a number of different ways. If you don't want to be behind the mic.
1: And we both went there and donated our money.
0: And we donated
1: our
0: money,
1: money
0: too.
1: Where our mouths are.
0: But there are other ways in which you can help KDRT, too. So please go there. Check out the different ways that you can support us.
1: I'll guarantee you it's the funnest group of people you'll ever meet.
0: Amen. So much, so fun that we are going to hang around and hang out together for another hour. But before we do that, let's do one more duet.
1: Love it.
0: This is a duet covering a song by another duet. We'll let you in on the secret of who that other duet is in the next hour, so please stay tuned. For now, this is Dwight Yoakam and Sheryl Crow with Baby Don't Go from 1997. Thanks for listening to this edition of the Auto Ecotone with myself, Eddie Out, and
1: Ray Kay.
0: And we will see you at 4 o'clock, or be talking to you at 4 o'clock for listening lyrics. Okay, here we go with Dwight and Sheryl.

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1: Hey folks, this is Rocky Outcrop from the Yolo County Breakdown. 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

0: 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Not with Peter Pasteur today, but with Eddie Out, still in the DJ seat here with DJ Ray K in the Jeff Shaw studio at KDRT 95.7 FM in Davis, KDRT.org on the World Wide Web. Hey, Ray, how are you doing?
1: So far, so good.
0: Yep. Last hour, we were playing duos, songs, duets, duos, in honor of our dynamic duoship here that we have going on.
1: We have been spending some time in here together.
0: That is true. I pitched on your show a couple of days ago.
1: So much so that I called Schiller Eddie on my show yesterday.
0: People are going to start thinking we're brothers or something like that. But this hour, I thought that we would change things up a little bit, but had a nice little segue there on how to do it. So we had that duo of Dwight Yoakam and Sheryl Crow doing Baby Don't Go, and we segued into another duo, Sonny and Cher, doing the original version of Baby Don't Go. So set a little backstory here. Maybe not the last time, but a couple of times ago when I filled in for Peter during one of these stints, I played all covers because I was essentially covering for Peter, right?
1: I thought that was very clever.
0: Thank you. This time I decided to out-clever myself a little bit more. Also doing covers, but the thought here would be to do covers of songs in which the cover is more famous than the original, or at least better known, I guess.
1: I was surprised to see how common that was. It is.
0: Yeah, it is actually kind of interesting. And there are some songs which, when I was doing research on this, I did not even know were covers until I dug a little deeper and actually saw it. Yeah. But so that's kind of going to be what our theme is today or for the next hour or so. So like I mentioned, we started off with Sonny and Cher doing the original version of Baby Don't Go. Now, that was actually a hit for them, so that wasn't that obscure, right? There's another song. In fact, couldn't escape this song back in the 80s. I'll play a little snippet of it and see if you know who this is, right?

So Soft Cell out of England, 1981, I think that they did that cover of that song. One of the things that happened in England during the 70s, and I hear that it's actually kind of continued on and still there, is they have a movement or something called Northern Soul, right? And Northern Soul actually refers to DJs from the north of England who would go and find obscure or obscure-ish soul and R&B records and then bring them, then play them at dance nights, oftentimes all-night dance nights up in Manchester, Newcastle, Liverpool, etc. And this was a huge, huge phenomenon. And one of the things that it did was it brought a lot of artists out of obscurity, at least out of obscurity in England, and then sometimes the song became better known. So Soft Cell, that song is a cover of a 1964 song done by Gloria Jones, who was an R&B singer out of, I believe, the Memphis area, down in that area. I should have looked that up. If I was smart, I would have done that. But I did not do that. So let's actually take a listen to the original in its entirety of Tainted Love right here, Gloria Jones on the Audio Ecotone, Eddie out, and Ray K on KDRT 95.7 FM in Davis.

0: So I have to correct myself. She was not Memphis. She was actually from part of the Motown cavalcade of stars. Let's call it that. But anyway, that was not a song that it made. What did it come to on the R&B charts? But it was not a big hit nationally. But it's one of those that the Northern Soul DJs in England kind of dug up and became a big thing. And that's how Soft Cell found out about it and did the cover of it.
1: That's an amazing transition. I had never heard that before, but boy, it's got Motown DNA all through it, for sure.
0: Exactly. And that's the thing about some of these covers. I'm calling them reverse covers, right? Sometimes the original is better than the later version. Sometimes it's not. Sometimes it's just different, right?
1: Mm-hmm.
0: Yeah. So another pretty well-known song, at least I don't know if it's that well-known among a lot of people. It's well-known among the aficionados of this artist. In fact, we played it the other day on your show, Amy Winehouse.
1: Oh.
0: The song Valerie. Yes. So that's actually an interesting one because it's a cover of a song that had only been released like a year before that she did it, or the version that became known as she did it. But let's actually play a little bit of Valerie so people know what we're talking about on that song. So here's her version from the 2007 on Radio 1 at the BBC.

Tons records. They go back to the 90s and so. But they did a version a year before that off of their album. What was that album? I've got it written right here. Tired of Hanging Around, which I am not tired of hanging around, but instead, we will actually play the Zootons version in its entirety. So here is Valerie by the Zootons.

0: So that was the Zootons with the original version of Valerie from 2006. Had you heard that before, Ray?
1: Never. And I got to admit, I liked it.
0: Yeah, it is a bit different of a vibe than Amy Winehouse's version. And she did several versions of that song beyond the one that the BBC that I played. But I kind of liked it too.
1: Yeah, we were just talking off air. It turns out that's a Liverpool band, and that surprised me as well. If I heard that out of the blue, I would say that's an American band. It's got that

0: move to it.
1: Yeah, yeah, they definitely did. So we are still in the midst of our spring fundraiser, and we're having fun here doing some covers, reverse covers, playing the original versions of the better-known cover songs that are out there. This is the kind of programming that we help to bring to the airwaves here in Davis on 95.7 FM. And, you know, we only do this a couple of times a year. We kind of ask for your support because we do have expenses. And, you know, Ray and I can dedicate our time all we want to coming up with these playlists and things like that. But there are other things that, you know, our playlists aren't going to pay for the PG&E bill.
0: Yeah, or the new CD player or the new microphone.
1: Exactly, yes. So those things do happen. 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
0: Yeah, we have some great thank you gifts for you, including our neon green on black anniversary T-shirt. 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
1: And, you know, here at KDRT, we do a lot of stuff, not just music. We have all these great public affairs programs that you can listen to. You know, Peter's show is actually a kind of a hybrid show of listening, you know, about music, but he also brings in local musicians or talks about local things going around and has the music as part of that theme. He also hosts a public affairs program, or produces, I should say, a public affairs program, a newer one on KDRT called Hello Davis, which is on Wednesdays at 5:30 p.m. We have the Davis Garden Show, a really well-known, well-respected gardening show that's listened to not just in this area, but with people writing in from all over. We have Davisville with Bill Buchanan, and just all these great shows. Mapping Healthcare, Next Gen Talks, which comes up at 5 o'clock, following us. All of this.
0: Did you hit Democracy Now?
1: Democracy Now, we get on feed, I guess, is what I can't think of it. But anyway, yeah, all of this is brought to you by KDRT, and we can use your support to keep doing that.
0: Yeah, I wanted to mention one other prize that's going to go out here for the spring fundraiser, because DJ Rocky Outcrop is going to wrap up KDRT's spring fundraiser with a special thank you gift for one lucky donor. It's a pair of full festival passes to the Father's Day Bluegrass Festival in Grass Valley. So if you're into bluegrass, this is a great opportunity. For a chance at those tickets, just make a donation of $75 or more via kdrt.org/donate, and then send an email expressing your interest to info@kdrt.org. No later than Monday, May 25th. So one email will be chosen at random, and Rocky will announce that lucky winner on May 29th on the Yolo County Breakdown.
1: Man, if you are a bluegrass fan, you definitely need to be listening to the Yolo County Breakdown. I mean, not only is Rocky getting great giveaway gifts like this, I mean, he's got great interviews coming up. He's got Bela Fleck and Renee Fleming, which we mentioned last hour. That's coming up this next Friday at 10 a.m. He's had Jerry Douglas on, and a whole bunch of people, so, as well as a great selection of music. So that's the kind of programming that we do here at KDRT, and your support helps us to continue doing that. Okay. How about more music?
0: I like the idea.
1: Okay. I think you know this song. fact, I think you are an aficionado of the topic of that song, at least.
0: I've got a couple dozen CDs from UB40 in my library.
1: Actually, I just thought another segue is we actually have a wine show, too, as among our public affairs shows.
0: Speaking of Red Red.
1: Yeah, wine. Speaking of Red Red Wine. So that is a cover, right? Do you know who the original is?
0: I do.
1: Okay, but I imagine many of our audience do not. So let's play the original from 1967. This is Neil Diamond on Listening Lyrics with Eddie Out and DJ Ray filling in for Peter Pastore right here on KDRT 95.7 FM in Davis.

0: I think it's fair to say that UB40 kind of changed things up on that version.
1: For the better.
0: I was not going to make that I was not going to make that judgment. And actually, that reminds me that the views expressed on the show, this version of Listening Lyrics, do not represent the views of Davis Media Access or KDRT, but they do represent Eddie Out and
1: Dashboard Diaries.
0: So, that version was very Neil Diamond version. And that's one of the things that happens with a lot of songs when, you actually dig a little deeper and find out what the original was. And you're like, wow, how did the cover band later get that from what that was originally? Or how did they even find that originally and decide, hey, I want to cover, or we want to cover that song, right? But,
1: May have been a spliff involved.
0: Yeah. Oh, that's UB40? Oh, really? Okay. Here's another one, actually, from the 80s that is a cover and is probably a pretty well-known one.

0: So that is George Harrison from his Cloud Nine album, 1987, is it? Yeah, 1987. That song was 25 years old when he did this cover of it. Have you heard the original?
1: I doubt it.
0: Okay. Well, the original was done by a guy named James Ray, and it is another of those that is very different from George Harrison's version here. So let's take a listen to that. James Ray from 1962, I've Got My Mind Set on You.

0: So that was a bit different.
1: A little bit.
0: So that was James Ray doing the original version of I Got My Mind Set on You. The interesting thing is, I've been looking at his bio here, is he was an American R&B singer, but the Beatles actually covered a number of his songs in their Cavern days and the like. He did one, If You Got to Make a Fool of Somebody, was one of the ones that was originally done by James Ray and that they had in their early set. And that was, let's see, actually John Lennon also did a version of that as well. So it's that, I guess that's where George actually knew who that was or knew that piece. And
1: he
0: then
1: probably had that in his back pocket for 20 years.
0: Probably. But the weird thing about it is the production on that piece is just
1: 80s.
0: Well, McCartney's, but the earlier one,
1: oh, yeah,
0: too, is with the background singers and the lute that comes in there or whatever. Let's see. Let's do another one here. This is kind of a deep cut. This is a very deep cut because this is one of those that I actually did not realize was a cover. And I think most people probably – I'm guessing most people don't realize is a cover, just gauging by some of the comments that I saw online when I was looking this up. But let's go back to the 70s. You remember the 70s, right?
1: Kind of.
0: Okay.
1: The early 70s.
0: Okay. Well, then you'll remember this.
1: Oh, yeah.
0: We'll let it play a little bit.

0: So that was King Harvest from 1973. One of the classics of what has become known as yacht rock. I would call that a classic of what I would call a Lady song. You know, songs where the singer usually says Lady instead of Lady. I don't know if that lyric actually comes up in there. But it turns out that is a cover. That is a cover of a song that was done a couple of years earlier by a band that I had never heard of, by a singer that I had never heard of. The band is called Buffalongo.
1: Wow.
0: And let's take a listen to their version of the original version of Dancing in the Moonlight.

0: Dancing in the Moonlight by Bafo Longo from 1970, covered a couple of years later by King Harvest. That one goes out to our KDRT Yacht Rock aficionado, Jess Goddess, who will be here on her show, Divine Intervention, tonight at 6 o'clock. So special dedication there.
1: I had no idea she was a subject expert.
0: A subject matter expert. She is our Yacht Rock Shmi. So let's see. Got about 20 minutes or so left. And let's see. You know, we played a couple of really great duets last hour, right? We had Tammy Terrell and Marvin Gaye,
1: Sonny and Cher,
0: but we also and Otis Redding and Carla Thomas. There were also some interesting. There's this song that became huge. There was a cover that was done by, of all things, the California Raisins. You are old enough to remember that, I am sure.
1: Of course.
0: The kids out here who are listening, my vast Gen Z audience probably don't know what the heck I'm talking about. But, I mean, the first few chords of this, and you know what it is.
1: Okay, Boomer.
0: So, what song?
1: That's Marvin Gaye's version of I Heard It Through the Grapevine.
0: That is correct. That was not the original version, not the original recorded version of that song. That was the second version that was released. The first version that was released came out a year before. Marvin Gaye's version came out in 68. Year before, we had this version, which you probably know as well.
1: I believe that's the

0: Okay. But it was not the first recorded version of that song. The first recorded version was recorded the year before, in 1966, but not released until after Marvin Gaye's version. So it was the third released version. So switching things up here a little bit, we're going to play the first recorded version. Do you have a guess as to who might have recorded it? It was another Motown act.
1: Don't.
0: Smokey Robinson and the Miracles.
1: Oh, that makes sense.
0: It was not a Smokey song. Norman Whitfield was the composer of the song, but Smokey and the Miracles did it first. So let's take a listen to them right here, listening lyrics, doing reverse covers. 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

0: That was Marvin Gaye and Heard It Through the Grapevine, the first recorded version of that song, but not the first release. The first release was Gladys Knight in the Pips, who released it as a single in 1967, followed by the well-known Marvin Gaye's version from 1968. We are coming up to the end of the show. We have about 10 minutes left or so, and just time for a couple of more reverse covers. We have this song that was actually kind of a hit in the early 80s. I think this was about 1981 or so. I'm pretty sure that you know this song, Ray.
1: Oh, yes. Blondie.
0: Very good. Just off the drum beat. Not even having to hear the...
1: I can name that tune in three notes.
0: I was just thinking exactly the same thing. Blondie, The Tide is High. This was off of their 1980 Auto American album. But the original was a bit earlier than that. Do you know who did the original?
1: No, but I have a treasury of reggae that has it on it.
0: The Paragons.
1: There you go.
0: The Paragons did it in 1962, another great 1962 hit. So let's take a listen to that. The Paragons with The Tide is High right here on Listening Lyrics. I almost said the Audio Ecotone, but it is not. It's the Audio Lyrics, the Listening Ecotone, or something
1: it
0: like that.
1: It all runs together.
0: It all runs together. We've been here almost 2 hours, so. right here on KDRT 95.7 FM in Davis.

0: The Paragons with The Tide Is High from 1962, later covered by Blondie, the one that most people seem to know, back in 1980 on Auto American. Okay, I think we have time for one more, but before we do that, we just want to remind you that we are still in our spring fundraiser, and we're still pitching here. Have we reached our $15 million mark yet?
1: No, but we're getting close.
0: Yeah.
1: We're
0: so
1: at 1273.
0: Oh, boy. So if just two of you come out there, or maybe three, if three of you pitch in $1 million apiece, we will hit our mark for this hour.
1: You know, there are a lot of reasons to love KDRT, from music in the mornings to specialty music to local public affairs, from monthly mixers like Armadillo every last Wednesday of every month.
0: You're always there. You're a regular fixture.
1: I missed it last month because I was out of town. But plus, we do live broadcasts like we're about to do with Davis Music Festival next month.
0: I cannot wait. I mean, the Davis Music Fest is so much fun, and those live broadcasts are great.
1: It is. It's great energy and very different on the different days. Friday night, it's all at Sudwerk, and we broadcast live, and we interview members of the bands. And then on Saturday, it spreads out to, I forget what it is, five or seven venues in downtown Davis. It's just a blast. And KDRT is there. 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
0: Well, very well said, Ray. We have, like I said, time for one more. And this seems like a fitting way to go out. We've been talking for 2 hours, right? And it's time for some more talking at the top of the hour. We have Jasmine Garcia with Next Gen Talks, followed by Mapping Healthcare with Dr. Shake at 5:30. And then Divine Intervention, Jess Goddess, will be on at 6. So,
1: hey, you know what, Edward?
0: Yes.
1: Before we go, I'd like to mention that all of us DJs are pitching in tomorrow, and we're going to do a 12-hour marathon here at the station, all live, and it's going to be a blast. So please tune in, check it out, and if you can, donate whatever you've got.
0: Thank you. And yes, it reminds me that I better get some extra sleep tonight because I will be here as well. Well, speaking of talking, here's a song that pretty much everyone – well, I shouldn't say everyone, but a lot of people know. It was theme song from a particular movie.

0: Harry Nilsson. Everybody's talking from the soundtrack to Midnight Cowboy. But that was a cover. 3 years earlier, Fred Neil, American singer from Cleveland, did the original version. So we'll play that out. This will be Fred Neil with Everybody's Talking. This has been DJ Eddie out.
1: And DJ Ray K.
0: Talking at you for the last 2 hours. And thank you, Peter, for letting us take over the booth here while you are enjoying some well-deserved time off. And please tune in tomorrow and please donate. 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

0: I'm Lauren Cole Norton at the Delta of Venus stage at Davis Music Festival 2013. 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
1: Hey folks, Rocky Outcrop from the Yolo County Breakdown here. We love that you listen local, and we hope that you'll take the opportunity to give local during our spring fundraiser. 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

0: 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I'm Jasmine Garcia, and this is a show where we explore the issues shaping our community through the conversations with the leaders, change makers, and everyday people making a difference. Tonight, I'm joined by someone whose commitment to civic engagement and community leadership has had a meaningful impact in Yolo County, Michelle Famula. Michelle will be speaking on behalf of the League of Women Voters of Yolo County, talking about the primary election that is currently underway with ballots getting in the mailbox. So if you haven't gotten your ballot and you're registered to vote, please check on that. Michelle, thank you so much for joining us today. To start off,
1: thank you for having me.
0: Thank you. Yeah. To start off, can you tell me about the status of the election right now? What are voters supposed to be doing right now? When do they have to turn in their ballots? Should they have their ballots? All these questions about how the ballots are being processed right now.
1: Sure. Happy to do that. And again, thanks for having me. So for the primary election, which is on June 2nd, the ballots went out on the 4th of May. And the elections office reminds voters that if they haven't received their ballot within a week and they believe themselves to be a registered voter, then they should contact the elections office directly and make sure that there isn't any problem with their ballot. Every registered voter in the state of California receives a ballot in the mail to their mailing address. So sometimes people will neglect to indicate that their voting address, where they're a resident, and their mailing address, where they hope to receive the ballot, are not the same. Sometimes they're not the same, and then they won't receive one in the mail. If you have not yet registered by the 4th, actually, you have up until the 18th to register for this election. You can register online or by going directly to your county elections office up to 21 days before the election and still receive a ballot in the mail. If you don't do that, you can still do same-day registration in the state of California. And that means that when you show up at an in-person voting station, and in every district, they generally try to have a few early voting registration in-person vote centers, you can register the same day that you cast your ballot. It's then considered what's called a provisional ballot until they can verify that there is evidence that you are a resident in that district in which you're receiving your ballot. So voters have a number of different options right now. Hopefully they got their ballot in the mail and they can go about voting and returning it. We'll talk a little bit about the different ways you can return it. If they didn't get it and it's already past the 11th, they should contact the elections office if they think they're registered. And if they think that maybe they're not registered, they can go online and check their voter registration. And if they don't have all the information in there, they can register online up till the 18th and still expect to receive a ballot in the mail.
0: That's so great that people are getting their ballots right now so early. And especially if you're registered to vote, it just came in the mail and you have nothing to worry about if it's already appeared. It's so convenient. When do people have to turn in their ballots by to like make it the deadline for, especially for mailing? That's a little bit unclear for some about when they have to turn in their ballots by.
1: Right. So if you're submitting your ballot by mail, the Registrar of Voters of Yolo County, probably all the Registrar of Voters in every county in California, recommend that you put it in the mail 10 days before, 10 days or at least a week before, so that there are no delays with USPS that might cause you to not have it arrive on time. You are supposed to have it arrive by 8 o'clock in the evening on election day. That's what's supposed to happen. Right now, the law says so long as it's postmarked, by that time, they are able to accept it. But your best bet is to have it sitting in the Office of Elections by that time. So if you have a ballot and you've checked it all off, the best thing you can do is get it out the door. And there's three ways to do that. You can put it in the mail. You don't need a stamp. And if you do it at least 10 days before, you really should have it received at the elections office in time. You can put it in a drop box in